0: From Pacifica Radio in Los Angeles, this is The Bradcast, as heard on KPFK 90.7 FM in LA and on dozens of other fine affiliate stations over both the public airwaves and the internets around the country and the world, blanketing planet Earth. I'm Brad Friedman, your friendly investigative blogger, journalist, troublemaker, muckraker, an all-around swell fellow, says me from bradblog.com. Thank you very much for joining us today for another thrilling edition of The Bradcast, which, if you heard yesterday's show, you know that we went to air just after news had broken about a former girlfriend of Maine's Democratic U.S. Senate candidate Graham Plattner, claiming that the oyster farmer and combat vet who has admitted to past drinking problems, issues with PTSD, physically assaulted her back in 2021, forcing her to have non-consensual sex with him while she says he was drunk. As noted, the story was just breaking at the time that we went to air on Monday regarding Jenny Rosicott's claim, first reported by Politico, and Plattner's video response to it posted to social media, denying the allegation as, quote, categorically untrue. The progressive Democrat and first-time political candidate, previously endorsed by folks like Bernie Sanders and Elizabeth Warren, further added in his video statement, quote, regardless of the inaccuracy of the reporting, but mindful of the political reality it will inflict, we are taking the time to reflect on the best path forward for the state that I love, the people that I love, the movement I belong to, and the goal of defeating Susan Collins. The U.S. Senate race in Maine, of course, and the effort to finally unseat Maine's five-term Senator Collins is key to Democrats' efforts to take back the majority in the U.S. Senate this fall by flipping at least four red Senate seats to blue somehow. A tall climb, but that's the plan. That's the hope in any event. So this is all a big deal. I know the story had just broke right before airtime. It seemed noteworthy enough to toss out what we had otherwise planned for that hour in order to cover the still breaking details as they were coming in and to open up the phones to callers regarding what they thought Plattner should do at that point, whether he should get out of the race before the deadline to be replaced by the state Democratic Party on July 13, the second Monday of the month, as per state law, or whether he should fight it out and stay in the race as he has previously done following other allegations, none as serious as this, but allegations about his life, his past life, his, dark past in some cases, which he has embraced as part of his campaign of a combat vet with that dark past, hoping to turn his life around, a redemption story. While every single caller on yesterday's show, I think, most of which came from our very progressive live Southern California listening audience, just as the story was breaking just minutes before airtime, every single caller called for Plattner to stay in the race. But as the evening wore on after we got off air and into Tuesday, that idea has appeared to become more and more untenable as supporters left and center on the Democratic side either pulled their endorsements or called for Plattner to get out of the race before July 13. When there would still be time to replace him on this November's ballot before a statutory deadline of July 27, that's 2 weeks later, that the party would then have to put a new candidate on the general election ballot.
1: So he has until July 13 to drop out, and the party has until July 27 to set up a new process.
0: Correct.
1: Of some
0: kind.
1: Well,
0: to come up with the candidate on July 27. Hello, Desi Doyen.
1: Hi.
0: That's for the general election. Shortly after air, the calls for Plattner to step out of the race began coming in hot and heavy from the Maine Democratic Party to Massachusetts progressive Democratic U.S. Senator Elizabeth Warren, who pulled her endorsement. So did Arizona's Democratic Senator Ruben Gallego, progressive California House Rep. Ro Khanna, who had campaigned around the state of Maine with Plattner. So that was a big deal. Then came the Democratic Party's more centrist Democratic Senate Campaign Committee, Senate Democratic Leader Chuck Schumer, multiple state legislators in Maine who had previously supported Plattner, major Democratic-aligned political action committees, labor unions, individual donors, the chair of the DNC, Ken Martin. On Tuesday, then, both progressive New York City Mayor Zohran Mamdani and independent Vermont Senator Bernie Sanders, who initially helped draft Plattner for the run, they both pulled their support as well, calling on Plattner to get out. Now, Politico is reporting late on Tuesday that Graham Plattner has been canceling fundraisers, pulling down ads while he considers what to do with his campaign future. At this point, and frankly, I wouldn't be surprised if the news comes by the time some of you hear this show, or even before the end of the show today myself. I can't imagine any way that Plattner is going to be able to stay in the race at this point. Though, again, he has until 5 p.m. on July 13 to make that personal decision. Who would replace him? How that process will happen? All of that remains to be seen now. Plattner won the Democratic primary in early June with 70% of the vote over sitting two-term Democratic state governor Janet Mills. And while I suspect this news will be updated soon, I just wanted to sort of follow up on where we are now as we go to air on Tuesday, following yesterday's sort of seat of our pants coverage as the story was breaking, given that there has been a lot more news about all of that since then. If there is a new announcement this hour, of course, we'll let you know. Otherwise, we'll continue to keep our eyes on this obviously still unfolding story and what it will all mean moving forward for Democrats and for the nation, a nation of pro-democracy people. At least a majority of us, as the Democrats attempt to put the brakes on the runaway autocratic Trump regime and its grip on power under feckless and compliant Republican majorities in both chambers of Congress right now, as they hope to win, the Democrats hope to win majorities in both the House this fall, a seemingly easier task, and even the U.S. Senate, though this week's news clearly makes that already uphill climb just a bit steeper, it would seem. Later this hour, if time allows, no promise, Desi Doyen will have our first Green News Report following our break over the Independence Day holiday. I hope that you all had a good one and were able to stay at least somewhat cool as much of the nation and world was sweltering last week, as Desi details in today's GNR. But speaking of July 4th and the weekend's 250th birthday of the Declaration of Independence, I wanted to pick up on some related news that you may or may not have caught over the holiday weekend and the days leading up to it. I had hoped to speak about some of this yesterday before the Plattner news changed our plans, and had hoped to open up the phones to some of the Trump supporters and the former Trump supporters who had called into this show for so many years in the past following the 2020 election, wanting to talk about Hunter Biden's laptop and what they used to enjoy calling the Biden crime family, that about which evidence would be exposed by that Hunter Biden laptop. Wanted to hear from some of those folks just to see how they're doing now. After this past week's remarkable outpouring of news regarding the actual and the staggering corruption of, yes, the Trump crime family. So I want to get caught up today on some of that news that I just wasn't able to escape over the past week while we were off, as so much of it had a familiar ring to it, day after day after day, and at least in one case, a literal ring to it that you may or may not have heard much about. Dozens of diamonds spell out two giant letter T's next to the stars and stripes in 1776 and 2026. Dozens more diamonds frame the numbers 45 and 47 in the shape of Superman's logo on the sides. A diamond-winged eagle carries a ruby shield and clutches an olive branch of emeralds. Below, a radiant 250, and atop the phrase, 250 years USA, etched in 18-karat gold. All told, 321 diamonds, 56 sapphires, 13 emeralds, and 6 rubies encrust the watch-sized gold ring presented this week to Bill White, the U.S. ambassador to Belgium, as a gift to deliver to, yes, you guessed it, U.S. President Donald Trump, who stated in a pre-recorded video message in response, quote, "A very special thank you to my friends from Antwerp for the magnificent Freedom 250 ring." Now, the ring did not actually say Freedom 250, but that's the name of the LLC, the private company that Trump created to manage the various festivities for the nation's semi-quincentennial, the 250th birthday, over the past week and 4th of July weekend. And by the way, if you missed the fantastic Great American State Fair that Trump and his Freedom 250 Corporation set up on the nation's on the National Mall, well, you still have time to get there. It's scheduled to remain open through July 10. And if you think it was quiet last week there, I mean, there should be plenty of room for you if you want to go. No lines, no waiting. Not sure what you would be standing in line for other than water. Anyway, if you're in the D.C. area, head on up before it's gone. Like Brigadoon for another 100 years, or however this works. Isidore Marcel, the president of the Antwerp World Diamond Center, gifted the extraordinary golden, diamond, sapphire, emerald, and ruby-encrusted ring to Donald Trump on behalf of the centuries-old diamond community in the Belgian port city, a central node in the worldwide trade of precious stones that found itself struggling last year under what? Well, the weight of Donald Trump's sweeping trade war and tariffs. The ring's interior is engraved with the phrase, quote, "crafted in Antwerp for Donald John Trump." A gift to Donald Trump, not to the nation, as Trump might like you to believe, such as the $400 million plane that was given to him by the nation of Qatar after Trump strongly suggested that they do so for free, which Trump ordered then to be converted into a new Air Force One at a reported cost to taxpayers of $1 billion to tear it down and retrofit it for Trump's use over the last 2.5 years of his second term. After that, he insists that he will keep that plane for himself, even though it cost taxpayers $1 billion to ready it for presidential use, and even though 2 new Air Force Ones have already been commissioned at taxpayer expense and are still being built. For the record, gifts received by presidents during their terms in office are not the property of the president per se, but of the United States. At least, to paraphrase Ben Franklin, if they can keep that property, though it sometimes is up to the president himself whether he can keep certain gifts by declaring them to be personal rather than to the United States. So the engraved, quote, "for Donald John Trump" on the inside of that ring is likely to come in very handy in just over 2 years when he will be claiming all of it as a personal gift and stealing everything that isn't nailed down, and likely some that is. Donald Trump has no intention of giving anything back that he has received while in office, be it a $400 million plane from a country like Qatar that has since received special trade status from Donald Trump and the U.S. on his behalf, or a $35,000 golden diamond-encrusted ring that he was given by Belgium after Belgium's diamond industry won the removal of U.S. tariffs on diamond imports. Huh. In September, the Antwerp World Diamond Center in Belgium said it had, quote, "succeeded in securing a 0% import tariff on Antwerp's annual export of more than $2 billion of polished diamonds to the U.S.
1: I'm sure the timing was completely coincidental.
0: Had nothing to do with that ring. What are you talking about? Now, in fact, U.S. presidents have some discretion to accept gifts from domestic and foreign sources and may determine themselves whether a gift was meant to be personal or to the nation. But the exception is those gifts from foreign governments, which are prohibited by the Foreign Emoluments Clause of the Constitution. If we still pay attention to it, after 250 years, well, actually a few less than that, but almost 250 years, at least they can't without congressional assent. Though presidents could use personal funds if they want to reimburse the Treasury for the full value of an official gift if they want to keep it. So do you think Trump is going to be giving $400 million to the U.S. in exchange for that deluxe Boeing jet from Qatar? Or the, not to mention the $1 billion taxpayer dollars that it took to make it usable for him as Air Force One over the next 2 years. You think he's going to be paying the Treasury back? You suppose he will be giving the U.S. even $35,000 in exchange for keeping that diamond-encrusted gold ring? Of course not. It was a personal gift. It even says so on the inside for Donald John Trump. After the ring was presented on a star-spangled stage in Brussels, by the way, musician Alexis Wilkins, heard of her?
1: No.
0: She's the girlfriend of FBI Director Kash Patel. She sang the U.S. national anthem for everyone, which is very nice. Also, U.S. Ambassador White, who accepted the ring on Trump's behalf, said that he raised more than $5.5 million for the 250th anniversary event from corporate sponsors like defense industry titans Lockheed Martin, Northrop Grumman, tech firms like Intel, Google, Meta, as well as European chocolate companies such as Ferrero, who would like to give money to help celebrate the 250th anniversary of the Declaration of Independence here in the U.S. just because they're nice. As it turns out, Belgium's diamond industry also said that they contributed funds as well. To whom did those funds actually go? Well, we'll get to that in a second. Though I don't know if Hunter Biden had any records of it on his laptop. Has anybody checked? Now, I'm old enough to remember the bicentennial, the nation's 200th birthday, as a year-long non-political celebration culminating on July 4th during the presidency of Republican Gerald Ford. It was a bipartisan, nonpartisan event that everyone in America was sort of able to enjoy. Donald Trump, however, made different plans for the nation's 250th birthday, undermining years of planning that had already been in place after taking office for a second term. As a Reddit user called Linus Cat wrote last week in a post that went somewhat viral following the pullout of pretty much every musical act that had previously been hoaxed into joining Trump's so-called Great American State Fair flop on the National Mall, here's what we did not get to enjoy over the weekend, and in fact, over an entire month of celebration. Quote from Linus Cat, I worked at Smithsonian, specifically raising money for the 250th. What I want people to know is we secured millions of private philanthropy to host a month-long folklife festival on the mall. The Festival of Festivals, it was to have been called, was going to feature well-known festivals. Think Burning Man, Farm Aid, Grand Ole Opry, etc., as well as smaller local and regional festivals from across the U.S. and territories. Goal was to feature truly the best and most beautiful creative expression in music, dance, arts, and craft traditions, food, community, etc. Can't name names, but plan was to have headliners every night for free concerts. Think the type of names who might be affiliated with the aforementioned large festivals. Stars were willing to perform because it was under the banner of Smithsonian. It had to all be scrapped because the Trump administration would not release permits to host on the mall. The money went elsewhere, but our nation was robbed of what would have been a once-in-a-generation cultural moment. So that's part of what we missed. But that isn't all that we have since learned we were all robbed of. Last week, the Democratic staff of the U.S. House Committee on Natural Resources released a 55-page report titled, From Vanity to Insanity, how the White House cheated the American people out of their 250th birthday. It begins this way in the executive summary. In 2016, yes, 10 years ago, Congress established an independent, nonpartisan U.S. semiquincentennial commission tasked with organizing celebrations in honor of the 250th anniversary of the signing of the Declaration of Independence. America 250 was created to lead the celebration on behalf of every American, insulated from the political whims of any particular administration. It was designed to leverage public-private partnerships without any quid pro quos or outsized political influence in infecting the celebrations. The National Park Foundation, the official philanthropic partner of the National Park Service for more than five decades, stood ready to channel private generosity toward the parks and public spaces where the nation would gather. You know, for something like the Festival of Festivals, planned for years by the Smithsonian until they could not get a permit to hold the event on the National Mall as planned. But under President Donald Trump, the Democrats write in their report last week, this anniversary has been hijacked and perverted into a hotbed of corruption and self-enrichment. The machinery built for the national commemoration was converted into an apparatus for raising and spending money in service of the president's ego, political ideology, and pet projects. The White House first attempted to bend America 250 to its purposes, demanding spectacles focused on promoting Trump rather than the country, while forcing partisan content, campaign-style fundraisers, and favored contractors onto an organization, America 250, that Congress had designed to serve the whole country, not one party or president. America 250 pushed back against the president's demands, and that resistance, the Democrats write, carried a price. When America 250 would not yield, the White House created a replacement. They called it Freedom 250, LLC. A shadow organization capable of infiltrating the celebrations and injecting America's 250th with Trump's extreme partisan agenda, the one that you have seen playing out at the failed so-called Great American State Fair put on by Freedom 250 over the past week or so. I guess they had no problem getting permits for the National Mall. Lodged within the National Park Foundation, the new Freedom 250 entity could exploit the credibility and donor relationships of a beloved charity, the National Park Foundation, while operating outside the transparency and accountability requirements that Congress had written into the semi-quincentennial framework 10 years ago. So they used the framework with their own company, not following any of the rules that were actually put in place by Congress, and they made out like bandits. The report goes on to describe how Freedom 250 appears to have conducted actual crimes in the bargain. Wire fraud, they write, by luring unsuspecting donors who intended to support the congressionally chartered America 250 Foundation and giving them the Freedom 250 bank information instead. In other words, many who believed that they were donating to the congressionally created America 250 fund to celebrate the nation's semiquincentennial actually put money straight into the bank accounts and pockets of a private organization set up by and for Donald J. Trump. And those donors did so both knowingly and unknowingly. According to the report, many of them thought they were, you know, giving the money to the right place, had no idea when they were given those bank account numbers who they were giving that money to. That is a crime. That is wire fraud.
1: They just flat out rerouted the money.
0: Presidential access was then sold to those willing to pay for it, the Democrats detail. A false history of the country was imposed to suit the president's distorted vision of the past. Christian nationalist ideology was injected into the events, eroding the wall of church-state separation. Loose logo licensing allowed Freedom 250 brand deeply racist merchandise under the government's banner. An organization that was once responsible for planning events surrounding the January 6th insurrection was contracted for America's 250th celebrations. Taxpayer dollars were funneled to the president's preferred contractors, and Americans' private personal information was harvested by Trump's allies for political purposes. Did you donate to Freedom 250? Knowingly or unknowingly? If so, you're now on Trump's political list. Congratulations. The national celebration that belonged to the entire country was hijacked to serve one man's vanity and the methods they've used and perfected, from capturing nonprofits to exploiting interested donors, diverting public funds, and dismantling independent entities, have paved the way for the ultra-wealthy and the politically connected to take advantage of the American people, despite congressional Republicans having an abundance of evidence and knowledge of this corruption that I'm telling you about, that the Democrats wrote about. Despite this evidence, 55 pages of it, the majority, they note, has refused to conduct oversight to uncover the truth for the American people and to hold the Trump administration accountable for any of it. In its conclusion, the report notes the partisan machinations, waste, corruption, self-dealing revealed by this report highlight a stunning disconnect as the American people suffer under a crushing cost of living crisis from Trump policies. President Trump and his allies trivialize their suffering and insist that the country cannot afford programs or investments to lower costs. Meanwhile, they have spent massive amounts of time and effort and money on Freedom 250 fiascos, as if no vanity project is too expensive, no scheme too corrupt, no grift too shameful. Many of those basic facts here remain concealed behind the White House. Freedom 250. And unfortunately, the National Park Foundation, the complete donor list and financial ledgers of Freedom 250, the identities of those foreign and domestic who have paid into it, and the ultimate disposition of every dollar it has raised remain unknown. The report notes the American people are entitled to a full accounting, they say. A nation that marks its 250th anniversary only once and belongs in equal measure to every American who has inherited the democratic experiment since the founding. It is a milestone brought by the sacrifice of generations and the conviction enshrined in the national motto, E Pluribus Unum, out of many one, that a people, despite their differences, could govern themselves. This anniversary was not Donald Trump's to brand, to pledge to anonymous and foreign donors, to exploit for his own personal gain, or to stage as a coronation. A celebration meant to be held in common was transformed into a private endeavor, accomplished by demanding that the nation's own public institutions betray the purpose they exist to serve. A charity built for the national parks was made a conduit for the vanity. A commission built for every citizen was shoved aside because it would not serve one man. An ambassador who answers to the United States was enlisted to raise money for its president. Civil servants were ordered to wear a partisan emblem on their chests or face discipline. Each was asked to surrender a piece of the public trust. The deepest harm, they conclude, is not the sum of what has already been taken, but what the country is being asked to accept. The question this record calls to answer is larger than the conduct of any one official. It is whether a self-governing people, shown in detail how the corruption of its own founding milestone was carried out, will shrug and conclude that this is simply how things are done now. The semi-quincentennial was meant to remind Americans of what they hold in common. Let the record of how it was abused now remind them of what they must never consent to lose. As we are now just under 120 days away from the November election, I'm hoping that this report, sharing it with you, will serve as some sort of a reminder, perhaps even on Election Day, of whether we will consent or not to this sort of government. Will we have learned anything from this? Will Americans demonstrate as much on November 3rd? Will those folks who were scammed into believing that Hunter Biden's laptop revealed some sort of evidence of some massive corruption by the so-called Biden crime family, will they care about any of this? Will they even hear about any of this so that they might review the fury that they were once told to feel about Hunter Biden's laptop? Or will Americans roll over and accept that this is just the way it is now? Nothing can be done. The president who hoaxed the nation, or at least the minority of the nation who voted him into office, after believing that he would drain the swamp, but actually had plans to create the greatest swamp the nation has ever seen in D.C., including a literal swamp in the Lincoln Memorial reflecting pool, renovated via a no-bid contract by a personal pal of Donald Trump's. Are Americans going to be just fine with all of this? Are you? Well, if not, don't worry. It gets worse. Let's take a quick break, and we'll come back with even more startling news of the Trump crime family's staggering crime spree. At least the tip of the iceberg that we so far know about. That's straight ahead on today's broadcast. I'm Brad Friedman.
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It's the Bradcast, Brad Friedman from bradblog.com. So Hunter Biden's laptop, which if you press Trumpers, even today, will still be the one thing, maybe, of a stolen election in 2020 or a rigged election or whatever they want to call it. The false claim that somehow Twitter, back at the time in 2020, before it was owned by Elon Musk, somehow prevented people from reading or hearing about Hunter Biden's laptop. But if they had, then they definitely would have elected Donald Trump instead for a second term. Hunter Biden's laptop never, whether it was truly his or not, or whether everything on it was actually from him or not, it never did have this so-called evidence of some massive criminal conspiracy by the Biden family that the Trumpers have been told to believe would somehow have turned the election results in the favor of Donald Trump back in 2020 when he lost to Joe Biden. But the everyday reporting, more and more now every day from regular news sources, puts even the worst claims, false or otherwise, about the Bidens to absolute shame. As we saw in story after story after story just over the past week from Washington Post, President Donald Trump's reported income, the numbers that he himself provided, soared to more than $2.2 billion in 2025 as the president took in more than $1.4 billion from cryptocurrency, digital tokens, and related partnerships.

partnerships, according to his own latest financial disclosure forms. The 927 pages of disclosures released last week indicate that Trump's income substantially increased for some reason after he re-entered the White House last year. Did yours? Overall, Trump reported assets worth at least $2.4 billion and income of over $2.2 billion. He made more last year alone than he has ever made in his entire life in a single year while serving as president of the United States. And, of course, that's just the stuff that he actually bothered to report. The federal disclosure forms require only that asset values be reported in ranges that top out over $50 million, which leaves the full value of Trump's holdings still unclear. In his 2024 financial disclosure filed a year ago, so the previous year's financial disclosure before he became president again, Trump reported assets worth more than $1.6 billion and income of over $600 million. Still pretty good, but to help you with the math here, over his first year in office, his personal assets increased by at least $800 million. His personal income, which almost certainly does not include numbers such as the $35,000 diamond-encrusted golden ring from Belgium or the $400 million airplane from Qatar, both of which he will keep, or the $1 billion from taxpayers that we gave him to fix up his new jet, his personal income increased by almost $1.5 billion while serving in office. At least according to the numbers that he is willing to or was forced to report. In 2024, before becoming president, again, he made $600 million. In the first year of his second presidency, he made at least $1.6 billion. Even while his failing companies, like the one that runs his Truth Social Media outlet, a company called Trump Media and Technology Group, which trades as DJT on the stock exchange. It went public a few years back. It sold shares at the time to his duped supporters for about $100 a share. And, well, now, after a pretty good run-up last week on Wall Street, the stock is now trading at just over $8 a share. That's up from the week or two before when it was $6 a share. Did you lose your shirt on Trump's DJT or your life savings like so many Trumpers did? You are not alone, if that helps, if so. As New York Times reported on the 4th of July, so maybe you didn't notice or hear about this either, but an up-to-date tally of Trump followers turned crypto investors is now in. And for them, the overall results are remarkably bad, the Times reports. Nearly 1 million people who bought President Trump's meme coin have lost money through the end of June, according to the report by the cryptocurrency analytics firm Nansen. Their losses total $3.81 billion. Mm. The analytics firm assessment was calculated last week after Trump signed an annual financial disclosure showing that he walked away with a $636 million payout himself on the very same crypto bet, part of a haul of at least $2.2 billion that I mentioned from all of his business ventures in 2025. Trump profited on those crypto sales, whether the price of his meme coin went up or down. He collected returns whenever anyone traded the tokens, at a loss or a gain, as he repeatedly pushed his followers to do using his failed social media site to promote that coin. A Reuters examination last month found that Trump family generated at least $2.3 billion in profit from investors, the entire family, since Trump retook the presidency. On the other side of the cash bonanza for America's First Family, they note the more than a million investors whose net losses totaled $2.3 billion at the end of April. They made as much as their customers lost. Wonder how that happens. Since the 2024 election, Reuters reported, the Trumps have, as a family, generated more profit from crypto
than any U.S.-listed company, according to company statements and industry data. White House spokesperson Anna Kelly, however, did not comment directly on Reuters' findings and the experiences of investors who lost everything on Trump crypto products. But in an email statement, Kelly said, quote, all actions by President Trump and his administration are taken in the best interest of the American people. Sure they are, Anna. Eight government ethics experts interviewed by Reuters said that the Trump family is enriching itself from an industry that the president administration regulates and that the president himself has championed represents a conflict of interest unlike anything seen in modern American history. Once a crypto skeptic, Trump embraced digital currencies in 2024. While he was running for president, he and his sons founded a crypto startup called World Liberty Financial, which soon began selling a coin called WLFI for World Liberty Financial. Three days before his inauguration last year, Trump unveiled a second Trump-branded investment. That was the Trump meme coin. Quote, it's time to celebrate everything we stand for. Winning, Trump wrote on social media. Join my very special Trump community. Get your Trump coin now. That, notes the New York Times, turned out to be bad advice, at least for almost everyone who is not named Trump anyway. Cumulatively, almost a million people, two out of three buyers, lost a total of $3.81 billion on these Trump coins. The one named Trump, $Trump, was trading at $1.76 as of last Friday. That is down 97% from its peak price of $75.35. Nicholas Pinto is among the losers. He's a frequent crypto trader. He voted for Trump in 24. Pinto said he invested a total of roughly $500,000 in the Trump coin. He's now lost about half of that investment. Quote, he is leveraging the power of being president to launch currencies when he seems trustworthy in the public's eye, Mr. Pinto said in an interview. Does he seem trustworthy, Mr. Pinto? Or are you just not paying attention? Or are you just watching only Fox News? Quote, said Pinto, it's kind of incredible. It is almost a legal scam. Almost a legal scam. The meme coin was one of several crypto ventures that reeled in profits for Trump and his allies. Trump's total profits from World Liberty reached $799 million last year, according to his financial disclosures, including hundreds of millions from the United Arab Emirates, which secretly moved in early 2025 while Trump was president to buy nearly half of his company. The World Liberty Company. That's right. The Trumps, including his sons and the UAE, now own this company together, purchased during Trump's second presidency. Do you think we can count on President Trump not to let the UAE get away with anything as a country? That they won't receive any sort of special favors? That they won't give any sort of special favors to Trump? Trump supporters lost about the same amount that Trump and Don Jr. and Eric Trump made from those supporters. Billions came from the supporters and went straight into the pockets of the Trumps. And then there's all the money that the Trump kids are making directly from Trump's actions as president. Trump recently made an agreement with the leader of Kazakhstan, to give a little-known American company access to one of the world's largest untapped reserves of tungsten, a metal that the U.S. desperately needs for the production of missile warheads and fighter jets and computer chips and other stuff. Ahead of the deal, the Trump administration approved preliminary applications for as much as $1.6 billion in federal financing for this American company that is now called Kaz Resources, which plans to break ground on the project in rural Kazakhstan now that it has been approved by the U.S. government. Donald Trump's sons and those of Trump's Commerce Secretary, Howard Lutnick, are now doing business with partners in the deal that their fathers were negotiating.
with Kazakhstan. The kids stand to make billions from this deal. It was signed on November 6th, just 6 days after the investment involving the Trump sons and their partners, which was not publicly disclosed at the time, was signed. So you had the Kazakh deal with Kazakhstan just 6 days after the Trump boys and the Lutnick boys went into business to do mining in Kazakhstan. The arrangement, the New York Times notes, was hardly an outlier. One or both families, the Trumps and the Lutnicks, have financial ties to at least 14 companies that are actively working with the federal government on critical mining deals right now, including the Kazakhstan project. All 14 of these companies have either benefited directly from offers of financial assistance from the Trump administration or have pending permit applications before the Commerce Department, which Daddy Lutnick oversees. The total amount of federal funding that the Trump administration has provided or is considering providing to those companies run by the Trump and Lutnick kids exceeds $8.9 billion, according to public statements by the companies and the federal government. So tell me about Hunter's laptop again. From the Post last week, they reported that the Trump administration is changing the rules for how guns can be sold. If you wanted to buy them online, they had to be delivered to a gun shop where you live and you go pick it up. Now they're changing that rule so that you can buy guns directly via your telephone, your computer, and have them delivered directly to your door. Guess who's on the board of a company named Grab-A-Gun as a consultant to the company that stands to make out like bandits? They hope to be, as the CEO said in a recent call to investors, the Amazon of guns. Well, guess who's on that board? Who's that consultant? Well, that would be Donald Trump Jr., of course. He's got a 1.1% ownership stake in the company, some $300,000 shares in the company. Grab-A-Gun also offers a shoot now, pay later financing option through a company called Credova Financial. Jeez. Credova is a subsidiary of Public Square Holdings, where, yes, the president's son is a board member and an investor. In August, the Consumer Financial Protection Bureau dropped an investigation of Credova. And when Grab-A-Gun went public, it merged with Columbia Acquisition Corp., a firm designed to combine with other companies and take them public. Columbia is led by Omid Malik, a major Republican donor who chairs 1789, a venture capital firm that, yes, includes Trump Jr. as a partner. It would take me too long to cover all of this just unbelievable, massive corruption. But someone on Twitter sort of did a nice job of summarizing all of this over the weekend, writing, "I hope everyone had a great 4th of July. I know real Donald Trump and family did. 250 years ago, the account writes, we declared independence from a king who ran the colonies as a family business. In just 18 months, the Trumps have made King George look like an amateur. A $620 million Pentagon loan, the largest in the program's history, to a company Don Jr.'s firm bought into 3 months before. An Air Force drone contract to a startup, the Princelings, Don Jr. and Eric, took public through a golf course company that they own a piece of. The Army's largest drone motor order ever to a company where Don Jr. sits on the board and holds millions in stocks. A $24 million Pentagon robotics contract to the company that employs Eric as chief strategy advisor. A stake in the largest undeveloped tungsten deposit on Earth in Kazakhstan, backed by $1.6 billion in government support. Trump's son-in-law, Jared's fund, seeded with $2 billion from the Saudi crown prince, now $6.2 billion. Over $110 million in fees that he has collected, $2.3 billion from crypto ventures their father regulates. The money didn't grow, it simply moved from the subject's pockets to the crown's coffers, and the next one is already drafted, a proposed alcohol, tobacco, and firearm rule that will allow guns to be shipped straight to your front door. Don Jr. owns 300,000 shares in the company, and that's only the fraction they have allowed us to see.
Not one subpoena served. Not one search executed. Why hide anything when you one search?

one is 250 years old, he notes. Does America belong to a family? They've given their answer. Long live the king. Man, and we were only gone for a week. Remember the 3rd of November. Green News Report is next. I'm Brad. This is the Bradcast.

0: told you I wasn't sure we'd have time. Do we have time for it?
1: We better.
0: It's our latest Green News Report.
2: As the climate continues to warm, we will see events like this increasingly frequently.
1: While we were out, historic, disruptive, and deadly record heat waves strike both Europe and the U.S. Extreme heat intensifies major wildfires across Greece, Portugal, and Colorado. Plus, the Trump Department of Energy deletes all web pages focused on energy efficiency.
0: Because, of course, they do. All of those stories and more straight ahead from BradBlog.com. I'm Brad Friedman.
1: And I'm Desi Doyen.
0: Stand by for 6 minutes of independent green news, politics, analysis, and snarky comment.
3: London isn't just calling, it's cooking.
0: London broil. Sounds delicious. This is your Green News Report.
3: We ain't seen nothing yet.
0: Okay, Desi Doyen, it was a hot, hot holiday week, not only here in the U.S., but, well, elsewhere around the world, unfortunately.
1: Yes, unfortunately. While we were out, record-shattering heat waves struck both the U.S. and Europe. Now, in the U.S., more than half of all U.S. residents were under extreme heat alerts over the 4th of July weekend, forcing the cancellation of numerous Independence Day events. The extreme heat and sweltering humidity caused the death of at least 28 people. Electricity prices in the central and eastern U.S. surged as the heat strained the national grid. More than 600,000 Americans lost power at one point in the dangerous heat. And the extreme heat is hitting as the World Cup enters its critical knockout rounds.
0: And this heat wasn't just bad. It's been staying bad for quite a few days in a row.
1: Yes, it's very persistent. In Europe, the nearly simultaneous historic heat wave in late June is now officially the continent's most severe heat wave on record. Germany, Hungary, Czechia, Poland, and Denmark set new all-time national heat records. Officials estimate more than 20,000 excess heat deaths across Europe.
0: 20,000?
1: Yes. Train tracks buckled, roads melted, electric grids, hospitals, and mortuaries overwhelmed. Europe is the fastest warming continent, and this latest heat wave exposed weaknesses in the continent's infrastructure and buildings that were designed for a climate that no longer exists.
0: Among them, the fact that they don't have air condition in many homes, which, ironically, were they to get it, would only make the burning of fossil fuels causing all of this even worse.
1: Yep, until everyone is able to switch over completely to renewable electricity. Another heat wave is now on tap for Europe, the third since May. On DW News, Dr. Liz Bentley of the European Meteorological Society warned,
4: it's not only becoming the new norm, it's actually going to continue to get more extreme beyond this. We're not just seeing them as kind of every decade or so. We're seeing them every year, typically temperatures being broken. So that's going to become an annual event. And even if you look, go forward a few decades, we'll look back to the summer of 2026 and say, well, that's quite a cool summer compared to what we get now.
0: If only someone had been trying to warn people twice a week for 6 minutes for about 18 years.
1: The relentless heat also intensified major fires in Greece, Portugal, Spain, and France. In the western U.S., the heat triggered more than 36 major wildfires, including a massive fire on the Colorado-Utah border that has killed 3 firefighters and burned nearly 50 square miles. And yes, it is climate change driven by the burning of fossil fuels. Scientists at World Weather Attribution announced that the intensity and long duration of the combined heat and humidity of both the U.S. and the European heat

0: waves would have been, quote, virtually impossible without the effects of fossil fuel pollution, impossible before humans began warming the planet. A troubling pattern has also emerged this summer. All-time heat records are being broken with unusually large margins over previous records. New York City Mayor Zohran Mamdani called on residents to set their thermostats to 78 degrees, as recommended for years by the U.S. Department of Energy. But immediately afterward, the Trump Energy Department deleted more than 6,000 government web pages with tips for energy saving, according to the Internet Archive.
1: Wow.
0: And finally, some better news down under. Beginning July 1st, Australians across most of their country now receive three free hours of electricity every afternoon. Huh. It's part of a new initiative that utilizes excess solar energy generated during peak sunlight hours. And again, completely free.
1: Because they have so much solar, they don't know what to do with it.
0: Yep.
1: For much more on all of these stories and the many we couldn't get to today, check out our website at greennews.bradblog.com. 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I'm Brad Friedman.
0: And I'm Desi Doyen.
1: And this has been your Green News Report. I come from a land of love. All right, I'm moving to Australia right after this. Thank you very much, Desi Doyen. Thanks to all of you for spending a portion of your day or night with us. 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And on the social medias, I am the Brad Blog. See you there. Until we see you here next time, I'm Brad Friedman. 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

0: 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I'm Ian Masters, and today we'll look into a number of stories and issues in the news. We'll begin with the latest scandal rocking the Platner campaign for the U.S. Senate in Maine, which is a must-win seat occupied by long-serving Republican Susan Collins if the Democrats are to take control of the Senate in November. Joining us to discuss not if but when Graham Platner is to step aside after Bernie Sanders and Mayor Mondani urge him to do so is Daniel Shea, the Marson Moller McNulty Professor of Government at Colby College in Waterville, Maine. He has an article at the Portland Press Herald we will discuss, Maine Politics Just Took a Punch to the Gut. Then we'll speak with Tamar Jacoby, the Kyiv-based director of the Progressive Policies Institute's New Ukraine Project. She's the author of The Ukrainian Refugee Experience. And as Putin intensifies his bombardment of civilian targets in Kyiv ahead of the NATO summit, we'll discuss what it is like when Russian ballistic missiles, cruise missiles, and swarms of drones are heading for your apartment building. Then, finally, we'll speak with George Beebe, the Director of Grand Strategy at the Quincy Institute for Responsible Statecraft. He served in government for nearly 25 years, including as Director of Russia Analysis at the CIA, and we'll examine the NATO summit underway in Turkey and assess what Putin is trying to achieve after talking to Trump, who claims to be trying to bring about a peace deal between Russia and Ukraine by unleashing a terror campaign against Ukrainian civilians. And joining us now, Daniel Shea, who's the Marson Moller McNulty Professor of Government at Colby College in Waterville, Maine, who has an article at the Portland Press Herald, Maine Politics Just Took a Punch in the Gut. Welcome to Background Briefing, Daniel Shea.
1: Thanks for having me. Glad to be here.
0: Well, thanks for joining us. And of course, Graham Platner's latest round of scandals have hit the press. And this time around, it's prompted Bernie Sanders to call for Platner to drop out, along with Mayor Mondani. So I imagine at some point today, he will step aside. What do you think?
1: Yeah, I can't imagine that he wouldn't. There is no background, there's no base of support left for his candidacy. I think it's a matter of time.
0: But his candidacy has been very successful and has weathered the last batch of reports on scandals.
1: Yeah, I think he's got a very popular appeal. He's good on the stump. I think his message is on track for a lot of Mainers. There's a lot of anger here in the state, as there is across the country. Issues of affordability, getting good jobs, finding a way for your kids to buy a home, having them stay in the community that they were raised in. There's anger here, and he represents, I guess I should say, a change. And that works for a lot of Mainers. I think, you know, the character issue aside, I think he would have had a really strong shot at taking this seat.
0: So the last series of women that came forth, the most prominent one with the most damaging claims turned out to be a Republican who had worked for the Heritage Foundation, and she worked for Nikki Haley at the UN. So I take it that this latest woman who's come forth saying that essentially he came in the middle of the night drunk and forced sex on her, that she... I'm assuming she's not a Republican operative, right? Because Bernie Sanders and Mondani are now weighing in. So I take it this latest accusation is credible. Is that your understanding?
1: Well, yeah, I think it's credible not only because, you know, she doesn't seem to have politics, although I can't imagine why we wouldn't say that the claims of another woman just because she's a Republican operative aren't credible. So there is that part of it. She apparently is a Democrat. She wants to see a change. But on top of that, there's just a lot of collaboration, right? There's a number of people that received text messages and information about the event years ago, right? So there's a lot of background. There's a lot of people involved. Heck, I saw the interview yesterday. It seemed awful credible to me. I can't imagine that we could just, you know, sweep this under the rug. It sounded horrible, to be honest.
0: But the previous woman that I was referring to, who claimed that Blattner had locked her in a room and was abusive, when I referred to her as a Republican operative, she did work for the Heritage Foundation, which is the, you know, the authors of Project 2025, which is the current blueprint for the Trump White House. So I don't think it's unfair to call her a Republican operative.
1: No, that's okay. Of course, she was a Republican operative. The question is, does that mean we should put less credence into her claim? Right? If we're going to believe women, we're going to believe women that have been through these sorts of events. I think a lot of Mainers also understood that. I think a chunk of the Blattner base may have dismissed this, the first piece, as maybe some political dirty tricks. But a heck of a lot of other Mainers, the more moderate center, which is critical for this race, thought there was something really horrible going on here. I know that. I know there were a lot of people, men and women, that were really upset with the last revelations. And of course, this is a bridge too far. This is a good night, Irene, for Graham Blattner now, as it should be.
0: So, Dan, you mentioned the anger in the state amongst the electorate that Blattner tapped into. But you're also, in your article at the Portland Press Herald, Maine politics just took a punch in the gut. What you're saying here in the article is that whoever replaces Blattner should not, you know, exhibit the anger that we have and the hatred that we have in our national politics, the divisive, hateful stuff that comes from Trump in particular, that they shouldn't attack and demonize Susan Collins. They just should, you know, suggest that maybe there's a new generation that's needed. In other words, a gentler approach, a less divisive approach, is what you think is going to work. So who would that candidate be then? Because Janet Mills is, if she comes back, she already dropped out. She's pretty much in the similar age bracket to Susan Collins, isn't she?
1: Yeah, she is. So let me be clear about what I was trying to say in that article. And by the way, I've gotten a lot of nice feedback on that. And that is that we don't have to do ugly, nasty, vitriolic politics. We don't have to do that in Maine. We can make the case. We can pull back from those messages that only push your base, only mobilize your base, to trying to persuade the unsure, the undecided. Thoughtful arguments about policy positions and character and background and so forth. Gosh, isn't it fair to simply say, if you're the Democratic nominee, that Susan Collins loves this state? That Susan Collins has worked really hard for the state. Now you've got your arguments about why we need to make a change, but I think voters in Maine would love to hear just an honest take on policy differences, on how we can go forward in the future without all that nasty ugliness and divisiveness. To say Susan Collins is terribly corrupt and so forth, it's just not going to work. So that's what I was trying to make, the argument I'm trying to make in that article. I think it's going to resonate with a lot of Mainers. And, you know, a lot of Americans, we're sick of the ugliness, the divisive politics. Let's just do politics in a respectful, thoughtful, passionate way, right? We can be passionate about it, but we don't have to be so nasty and ugly. So as to who would replace Graham Blattner, there are a lot of possibilities. We just had a gubernatorial primary with a number of very solid candidates. It was really divided between four. We have a ranked choice system. The three other candidates that did very well in that primary would work. I think there are a number of possibilities. Honestly, I think Jared Golden should be somebody who's the member of the second congressional district who's stepping down. I think he would be interesting. Maybe Shelley Pingree, who's the current member of the House from the first district. She might be interested. I think there are a lot. The good news for the Democrats is the bench is pretty darn full. We've got some good alternatives.
0: Jared Golden, for example, he's one of the few Democrats, if not the only Democrat, in the House of Representatives who votes with the Republicans, and he's angered the Democratic caucus in the House. So I don't think he's very popular with the Democratic Party.
1: Well, I'm not so sure about that. I mean, he continues to win re-election in the second congressional district. This is a congressional district that Donald Trump has won three times. I wouldn't say he votes often with Republicans. He occasionally votes with Republicans. He is a more moderate. He's not the most moderate member of the House by a long shot. So yeah, you might be right. He may not work as well in the first congressional district, which is in the southern part of the state. But that's an idea. Troy Jackson is a former head of the Senate Democrats. He's very popular. Shona Bellows, Secretary of State. Neville Shaw, who's the former CDC coordinator here in the state of Maine, came in second. I think there are a lot of good possibilities for the Democrats.
0: And what about the age of these people that you just mentioned, Dan? Are they a younger generation?
1: Yes, that's a new generation. All of those are a new generation.
0: Right.
1: Yeah, I would be surprised if the party turns to Janet Mills. I mean, Janet has had a wonderful career in the state. I do think that as the first wave of revelations on women came out, there was a call for Janet to jump back into the race. A lot of people said, well, now you need to step back in. And she didn't take that. I think she's probably content with not pursuing the Senate race. That's just my guess. She's also, I think, enjoying her last few months as governor. So all the potential candidates seem to be a bit of a different generation, yes.
0: So this has to be done quickly, though, doesn't it? Isn't there only about 3 weeks to find a new candidate?
1: Yes. So Plattner would have to step down by June 13th, and then the state party would hold a quote-unquote meeting. I think they're trying to decide what that would mean, whether it would be a convention of sorts, a virtual convention. They would maybe even a series of caucus events. They would need to do that quickly and come out with their candidate by July 27th. So July 13th for Plattner and July 27th for the final pick.
0: So just in the last few minutes, let me refer back to your article, Dan Shea, at the Portland Press Herald, Maine Politics Just Took a Punch in the Gut, to describe what you describe as some of the problems besetting the state of Maine, or even unique to the state of Maine, that have to be addressed and that a candidate replacing Plattner has to address. Mainers are worried about housing costs that have pushed young families out of towns they grew up in, property tax bills that climb while paychecks don't, rural hospitals cutting services or closing outright, leaving people to drive an hour for a birth or an emergency, electricity rates amongst the highest in the nations, a lobster industry squeezed between regulation and warming waters, an overdose crisis that had touched every family in every county, and a workforce aging faster than almost any other states, with too few young people staying to replace it. That's a pretty heavy lift.
1: That's heavy lift, and it helps explain Graham Plattner. It helps explain why there is a true desire to shake things up, something different, a change, right? Something's happening in the state. Something's happening across the country where people are very angry, very frustrated. And to be honest, it goes back, you know, more than a decade. It helps explain the rise of Donald Trump, that same anger and frustration. It's, you know, the solutions for the Democrats are a lot different. But there is something happening in America where people want something new. That's what Graham Plattner was offering, and that's why he was so popular. He was ready to shake things up. The next Democratic nominee could make the same argument. What I was trying to say in the piece was it doesn't have to also hinge on calling Susan Collins corrupt and evil and being nasty in campaign ads, right? So you could make the call for change while also admitting that Susan Collins is a good person, a good Mainer, someone who cares about the state. I think you could make the argument that she's been there too long, that all the problems we've seen have happened on her watch, and that it's time to try something new. So just because I'm arguing for a more restrained politics, a more civil politics, doesn't mean that we can't be looking for some big changes.
0: So just in closing then, Dan, I imagine that any moment we'll hear that Graham Platner has stepped down, given that Bernie Sanders and Mayor Mondani have both urged him to do so. And of course, you know, we're recording this just before we go to air in San Francisco. So I imagine he's, you know, it's obviously hard for him because he was doing so well. He looked like he was on a winning streak. But I take it that it's just inevitable, at least one would assume, that at some point or other in the next few hours, he's going to step down.
1: Yes, I think it's absolutely inevitable. And I will say we should pause and say sorry to the supporters. That he had a lot of passionate supporters, and they're going to be heartbroken. You know, his campaign had a lot of energy, a lot of committed folks, and they've been let down. And that's heartbreaking. And I hope that they can stay in politics and hope that maybe they can move their support to the next Democratic nominee.
0: Well, Dan Shea, I thank you very much for joining us here today.
1: Yes, glad to be here. Thanks for having me.
0: And again, I've been speaking with Daniel Shea, who's the Marson Mahler McNulty Professor of Government at Colby College in Waterville, Maine. And he has an article at the Portland Press Herald, Maine Politics Just Took a Punch to the Gut. We're going to take a brief station break, back looking into what it's like when Russian ballistic missiles, cruise missiles, and swarms of drones are heading for your apartment building.

0: Welcome back. I'm Ian Masters, and this is Background Briefing, available 24/7 at backgroundbriefing.org. And joining us now is Tamar Jacoby, who is the Kyiv-based director of the Progressive Policy Institute's New Ukraine Project. She was a senior writer and justice editor at Newsweek, and before that, the deputy editor of the New York Times' op-ed page. And she's the author of Displaced, the Ukrainian Refugee Experience. Welcome to Background Briefing, Tamar.
1: It's great to be here.
0: Well, thanks for joining us. And just yesterday, Monday, there was an intense bombardment of Kyiv just ahead of the NATO summit today. 16 people died, dozens others were injured, including two children, and 15 residential buildings were destroyed or damaged. And that Russia launched 68 missiles, 351 drones, and among them, the missiles was 23 ballistic missiles, none of which were intercepted because Ukraine is running low on the only thing that can intercept Russian ballistic missiles, which are the Patriot interceptors, because Trump and Hegseth have stopped sending arms and supporting Ukraine. And, of course, Trump had a 90-minute phone conversation with Putin on the 4th of July, just ahead of the NATO summit. So you've been under a lot of bombardments in Kyiv, and you had to move your apartment away from the area in Kyiv that's being hit a lot by missiles. What's it like to be under Russian bombardment? I want to get a sense of how the Ukrainian people are enduring this. This is terrorism.
1: Now that's a good question, what it's like. I mean, and the answer is that you learn to sort of, it's like defense mechanisms, right? You learn ways that you cope with it. And you sort of come to just rely on the ways that you cope with it. I mean, I'll explain mine a little bit, and that just makes it sort of manageable. I mean, ordinarily it would be unbearable, right? Like, they're shooting missiles that are meant to destroy aircraft carriers at your, you know, that could hit your apartment building, and you're sleeping there in your bed. You know, it's an unbelievable fear, but you come up with a way of managing it. And my way, which I think is not, you know, maybe other people don't have exactly this, but they have something like it. There's a lot of information about what's happening. So first you hear a general alarm that tells you that some, you know, bad things are happening. But then you can look at your, literally a Telegram channel, several Telegram channels, there are actually dozens, and everyone has their favorite ones, that tell you exactly what's coming and where it's coming. So you can say, well, tonight it's only, I mean, you can say it's only MiG bombers flying around. And literally I've been in, and I do nothing when it's just a bomber and it's not going anywhere particular and it's not part of any pattern and whatever. I've literally been in a coffee shop with a friend where we both looked at our phones and we both said simultaneously, it's only a MiG. And then I sort of stopped and I said, wait, we're going to tell our grandchildren that we lived in a place where we said things like it's only a fighter jet armed with heavy missiles in proximity and we don't care. It's only a MiG. But if it's only a MiG, I do nothing. If it's only a few drones, you know, big Shahed drones are big drones. They can destroy certainly an apartment. If it's only a few Shahed drones somewhere in Kyiv, I do nothing. If it's, you know, 500 Shahed drones aimed at Kyiv, or maybe even 50, and I see that they're coming toward my neighborhood, then I go in a room. So you're playing the probabilities, right? Then I go in a room that has no windows, because even if they hit my close by outside and there was a shock wave that broke the windows, I still would probably be okay. But when there's lots of drones and lots of missiles, and there are ballistic missiles, and they're coming, again, to sort of my part of Kyiv, then I go to the basement. And so the point is, you kind of have this system that you rely on, and you think it keeps you safe. And we all know, of course, in reality, things can get through your system. It's hardly foolproof. It's just your guess of probabilities. But it's sort of like going to the doctor. You know, in the long run, a doctor is not going to keep you from dying. But you feel better because you go, and you're sort of managing your problems. And that's how you deal with it. And you just store up a lot of you store your stress somehow. Like people in the beginning, they feel the stress, and I think it's unbearable. But when you've been there a long time, you just learn to kind of, there's like, you have like a tank inside you, and you sort of put your fear and stress in that tank, and you're basically okay until it gets too full. So that's sort of how I manage it.
0: But the people that were killed yesterday in Kyiv, the 16 in the apartment building, the 15 of them were struck. Many were injured, but
1: they probably weren't going to the shelter. Lots of people don't.
0: Well, it was also a pretty tall building, apartment building that was hit. So what kind of warning do you get? Because if you're at the top floor, it takes you a while to get out of there. Into the basement.
1: There's a whole science of this, right? I mean, it's not real science, but there's a whole mythology, urban legends of this. It's partly based on fact. So tall, recently built buildings withstand nothing withstands a direct missile hit, but a tall, well-built building withstands sort of trouble in the neighborhood or even a shahed better than like a low old brick building, because they're made of better materials and, you know, they're made of metal. And so like a thing made of bricks that all's going to crumble on you, that's different than a thing made of steel and metal that is, you know, again, is stronger or whatever. So the tall buildings, usually the tall glass skyscrapers, which a lot of people, you know, again, better off people probably live in, they're considered safer, but still, you know, everybody handles it their own way. Like my neighbor, who's a very smart man, he works at the Supreme Court. He never goes to the shelter on principle. He never leaves his apartment when there's an air alert, because he says, I'm not going to let them chase me out of my bed. And, you know, I have my system, and other people go every time. I mean, no one can go every time there's a siren. It's just you would spend your whole life in the subway. But a lot of people, you know, everybody kind of has their system. So it's about managing your fear, and it's about probabilities. And in the beginning, Ukraine didn't know how to shoot down almost anything. And then they've gotten very good at shooting down the Shahed drones. So I think the annual rate is something like 70 or 80%. And, you know, sometimes they get 90 to 100% of them. So you learn not to be, and the Russians used the Shahed drones to exhaust the Ukrainian air defenses, to figure out where they are and get them tired. So then they can send the killer missiles. And recently, as Ukraine has run out of the anti-aircraft missiles that you talked about, the Patriots, Russia's been exploiting it and sending more and more and more missiles and more. And again, for your readers, you know, let's just explain it. There's a difference between a cruise missile, which runs parallel to the horizon, more or less, and a ballistic missile flies, not runs, a ballistic missile which flies in a big arc, in a parabola, and so it descends really fast, you know, to you and kills you. And the ballistic cruise missiles, Ukraine can also take down 70, 80, 90%. It's the ballistic missiles they can't take down, and they don't have the American interceptors anymore, and very, very few of them. So Russia's been sending more and more missiles and more ballistic missiles. And it's the deadliest thing. And, you know, I mean, it goes back to World War II, right? The Germans had them too. Ballistic, that's what Gravity's Rainbow was about. Ballistic missiles. It's the deadliest thing that so far only Patriot missiles can really take out. And that's why, and they've been getting to be more and more of them. And so the air alerts have been getting progressively much worse, not just bigger, but more dangerous weapon.
0: Right. Well, they come in their terminal trajectory at 16 times the speed of sound. So it's way that you can get out of the way of that.
1: It creates a huge boom, no matter where you are. Like you can be deep in the subway system where some people go, or in a normal basement, and, you know, the earth does literally shake. I mean, it's a scary, you know, the nights when there are lots of ballistic missiles, it's scary even to be in the shelter. I mean, you can, yeah.
0: Well, but the point is that Russia is a terrorist state, a criminal state, led by a pathological and psychotic killer, trained by the KGB, completely in that mindset, the Glavny Protivnik mindset of the main enemy. Trump calls him up on the 4th of July, has a 90-minute conversation with him just before he goes to the summit. the NATO summit in Turkey. It feels like, you know, Putin's giving Trump his marching orders, telling him what to say to the other members of NATO as Trump tries to pull the US out of NATO. It's absolutely disgraceful that we have no moral standing in our foreign policy, because Russia is a terrorist state that is going after civilians. That's who they're targeting.
1: That's true.
0: And
1: the
0: Ukrainians are striking deep into Russia, but they're hitting military targets, defense and manufacturing targets, and most of all, oil and oil refineries and oil infrastructure. They're not going after Russian civilians. And it's an absolute disgrace. And for the life of me, I don't understand how, you know, anybody in this country supports Russia. I mean, obviously, MAGA people do, Trump does, and some people on the loony left do, but in general.
1: So that's true. That's all true. But it is important. Let's talk a little more about what Ukraine is doing, because it is becoming a war of, it, you know, Zelensky said the other day, it's now down to the air war. We've stopped them on land. We've pushed them back on the sea, and now it's an air war. And the amazing, you know, so, I mean, I guess I'm just shifting the moral focus a little bit. Yes, Trump is a monster. Yes, Trump is, there's no values. You know, American foreign policy is being driven by ego and profit motive, not by any kind of values, not by any kind of decency. But there's some nuances there, not that it makes Trump any better, but the simple idea that Trump likes a winner is also turning out to be important, right? And we all sort of knew that, and we all said that. But now that Ukraine is doing well, and this is when I want to talk about their campaign, Trump is sort of coming around. You know, maybe he should back them, you know, take a different approach. We don't know what he's going to do, and I don't have high hopes for it. But it's very interesting that he is sort of seems to be whistling a slightly different tune. And the point about Ukraine's the amazing value and sort of, you know, it's the accomplishment of what they're doing is that, you know, they had 5 years ago, they had an air force, but it's basically been all but rendered useless because it's hard to fly, hard to take off, whatever. They've gotten some new Western planes, but they've developed their own whole aerial warfare system that's partly long range drones and partly their missiles of their own making that they've invented and produced from scratch in 5 years. I mean, that would take the West 20 years, probably longer. They probably wouldn't get around to it. So Ukraine has figured out a way to fight almost as an equal to a superpower in 5 years with, you know, almost no resources. So, I mean, it doesn't change the morality of Trump being awful, and it doesn't change the difficulty of the war, but I think it changes how one sees Ukraine. And, I, you know, for your sort of American listeners, yes, you know, people in Kyiv and other Ukrainian cities are having a horrible time. And yes, you know, you can sort of worry about them or feel empathy for them or something. But let's also recognize Ukrainians aren't victims, right? Ukrainians are doing an amazing thing here of standing up to Russia. And the, yeah, so I'll stop there.
0: Well, they're doing amazingly well in terms of the battlefield, because it looks like they've neutralized Russia's control of the Crimea Peninsula. Highway 280, the so-called Highway of Death, is closed to the Russians, and they're likely to close down the Kerch Bridge. And the Russians, civilians, have been, you know, evacuating Crimea in droves. Just long, long convoys. So
1: gas. I think there's no, it's hard to get, you know, Crimea is one of the places, like much of Russia, where literally Russian gas, oil, I guess, petrol, you know, whatever, has been reduced by 30%. A third, it's a country that makes its living exporting oil. And a third of it is offline now, probably not permanently, but for now. And there are gas lines all over Russia, you know, 5,000 miles from Ukraine. People wait for literally like 48 hours to fill up their tank, and they don't get to fill it up because it's being rationed. They wait 48 hours and they get to the pump and they're given enough to, you know, drive around the block, basically. And so, you know, the stories are incredible. People paying $5,000 to cut in the queue and stuff like that in a country where $5,000 costs a lot. So Ukraine is really crippling Russia with its long range strikes. And that's important. You know, again, I'm not taking away from Trump being an immoral, you know, whatever, but I'm just sort of saying there's, you know, what's important to see all the sides of the story.
0: So just in closing, tell us about your recent visit to the front where you witnessed these robotic little...
1: So they're called ground drones, right? They're only about 2 years old. They haven't had any until about 2 years ago. And they're little carts, basically, that help in wartime, little, you know, motorized carts that can drive by themselves. And in the beginning, they were doing things like they were taking ammunition and medicine and food and water to the soldiers on the battlefield. So because of drones, the battlefield has gotten wider and wider. You know, it used to be two armies like skirmished with each other close up, and it was, you know, a kilometer wide at most. Now the kill zone, they call it, where fighting is taking place, is 20 miles wide. And it's so you can't like take food to the soldiers who are doing the fighting. So you put it on a cart, and the cart goes by itself without a human being. So at the beginning, they were taking food and ammunition and stuff like that. Then they started taking out wounded people. Because again, imagine if somebody gets wounded or is killed on that front line. You can't send somebody else in there to take them out. Then they'll get wounded or killed. So you send this cart that goes by itself, and you put a wounded soldier on it, and it brings him out. And these are little rickety metal carts, right? Being driven by someone with a PlayStation, you know, some number of miles away. The ones I saw were actually combat. So it's the latest development. We're combat robotic systems, and the ones that some are about the size of like a, I don't know, something that you'd see at like a fair, you know, that you'd cart things in at a fair, like, you know, sort of wheels as big as a car wheels. And they can be mounted with machine guns, and the troops can send this cart, metal cart, mounted with a machine gun to the enemy and shoot, you know, see through a camera what they're shooting at and pull the trigger from 5 miles away. There's some like that. The ones I watched, spent a night watching, were kamikaze UGVs, and these can travel 25 kilometers in like 5, 6, 7 hours to a Russian, like, you know, foxhole, basically, and blow up. And the ones I watched, I was in a control room about 50 kilometers from where the action was happening. These little carts, these were like the size of a sort of a large dog, right? They were small. They drove through fields and on dirt roads, 25 miles, being piloted by somebody else till they got to a Russian foxhole and blew it up.
0: No. Well,
1: it was amazing. And this is just the beginning of robotic warriors, because, you know, we knew what aerial drones could do 2 or 3 years ago. It was pretty rudimentary. Now it's much more sophisticated. And that's where I'm sure we're going to go with these ground drones too. And it's kind of scary, right? Because they are like doing what soldiers do. I mean, imagine a cart coming at you with a machine gun on it that can kill you with no, I mean, the human being's pulling the trigger, but he's pulling the trigger far away and you can't do anything to him.
0: Right.
1: So
0: they sound like those delivery things for food that you see all over the streets of LA, for example.
1: Apparently they do use them, yes. Well, but imagine them on a battlefield.
0: Exactly. Well, we've run out of time, but I really appreciate you joining us to give us a sense of what the Ukrainian civilians are going through as Putin mercilessly attacks civilian targets in Ukraine, and in particular in its capital, Kyiv. Well, thank you again. Tamar Jacoby is a Kyiv-based director of the Progressive Institute's New Ukraine Project, and she's the author of Displaced, the Ukrainian Refugee Experience. We're going to take a brief station break and back, assessing the NATO summit underway and what Putin is trying to achieve after talking to Trump.

0: Welcome back. I'm Ian Masters, and this is Background Briefing, available 24/7 at backgroundbriefing.org. And joining us now is George Beebe, the Director of Grand Strategy at the Quincy Institute for Responsible Statecraft. He served in government for nearly 25 years, including as Director of Russia Analysis at the CIA and as a White House advisor on Russia matters to Vice President Dick Cheney. His latest book is The Russia Trap: How Our Shadow War with Russia Could Spiral into Nuclear Catastrophe. Welcome to Background Briefing, George Beebe.
1: Thanks for having me on.
0: Well, thanks for joining us. And the NATO summit is underway in Ankara, Turkey. Erdogan, the president of Turkey, went to the airport to greet Trump in person. But already, apparently, Trump has talked about the U.S. should really take over Greenland from Denmark, a NATO member. He also criticized Keir Starmer, who's on his way out, and is still apparently very bitter about why NATO allies didn't join his war of choice against Iran. So what's your reading on it so far, the NATO summit?
1: Well, no surprises so far. I think we knew going into this summit that President Trump was in a very sour mood when it came to our NATO allies. And I think his public remarks so far have demonstrated that that's entirely the case. And I think this goes beyond personal hostility. I think there is a real division between the United States on the one hand and the bulk of our European allies on the other, about the world order, the kinds of challenges that we face in the world. And the United States, I think, is very much focused on China. It looks at China as a challenge unlike any that we've ever faced before in our history. You know, the Soviet Union was a military superpower, but it was economically weak. It was not integrated in the world. With the exception of military technology, it was really not a technological power at all. And China is much more than that. China is becoming increasingly a military peer of the United States, but it has a larger economy than we do when measured by purchasing power parity. It is deeply integrated into the world economy and deeply intertwined with America's own economy. And it is a technological rival on a level with the United States. In some areas, it leads the United States in certain high technologies. So you can't really contain a problem like that the way we did the Soviet Union. So we look at this challenge geopolitically and draw some conclusions, one of which is that we can't afford to have Europe be a military dependency of the United States anymore. Europe can't outsource its security to us. They're going to have to provide much more for their own security. And that is a transition that the Europeans don't really want to make. They have been quite comfortable outsourcing their security to Washington for a long time to come, for a long time in the past. And they are resisting what Trump has been urging, and he's had to get quite forceful about this. And so that's a challenge in this relationship. The other thing is Russia. The United States looks at China and draws what I think is a fairly common sense conclusion, that it makes no sense for us to adopt policies toward Russia that have the effect of making Russia more dependent on China, more subservient to Beijing, more beholden to them, because that complicates our ability to deal with China. It pairs all of the things that China represents with the world's largest landmass, one of its richest sources of raw materials and energy, exactly the kinds of things that China needs to compete more effectively with the United States. So we look at the situation and say, I think, again, quite logically, we need Russia to have more autonomy to be able to have a relationship with the West and with China, so that they're not beholden to Beijing and they can chart a more independent path in the world. That means we have to settle the war in Ukraine. And the Europeans, again, look at Russia through much different eyes. They draw much different conclusions about what ought to be done about the war in Ukraine. And that's a big source of friction in this relationship as well.
0: But in terms of a pivot to China, in terms of focusing on China, and Elbridge Colby in the Department of Defense, is that's his focus, and it even goes back to Obama, the pivot, and never seems to happen because we get sidetracked in the Middle East, and we've spent something like $10 trillion on the Middle East wars and engagements there that have yielded nothing but misery and death and expense. And the latest example is this misbegotten war against Iran. So, I mean, when are we going to focus on China for real? I mean, is it really happening? Because our focus still is on the Strait of Hormuz.
1: Well, I think you make an excellent point. I think the war in Iran was not just a tactical blunder, it was a geostrategic mistake, because it has had exactly the kind of effects that you're talking about, preventing us from making this kind of pivot toward China, bogging us down in a war that is proving to be very difficult either to win or to end on acceptable terms. I think if you were to ask Trump and some of his senior advisors in private in their candid moments, they would probably acknowledge that this war has not gone the way they had anticipated, and in retrospect looks like an error. So are we in fact serious about making this pivot? I think the answer is yes. The fact that we've made a mistake in Iran doesn't mean we're not serious about pivoting. And I think the rather contentious relationship with Europe over troop levels, for example, force posture in Europe, is an indication that we're serious about making this adjustment. Unlike other administrations in the past that say they wanted to do this, but in the end didn't really move forces or change, you know, force postures much at all, this administration, I think, is moving forward with some serious changes, at least in Europe. And my guess is that we're going to see some serious changes in the Middle East as well.
0: So just before this summit, Trump had a 90-minute conversation with Vladimir Putin on July the 4th. Shortly thereafter, Putin unleashed bombardments of missiles and drones on Kyiv in particular. And only recently, on June the 28th, did Putin acknowledge to the Russian people via state television the Ukrainian strikes on energy infrastructure inside of Russia itself, which Putin referred to as, quote, terrorist attacks on our territory. Well, it seems to me that what he's doing against the civilians in Kyiv can only be described as a terrorist attack. What is his strategy? Why is he going after apartment buildings and killing people in Kyiv? Is he being forced to do that by the nationalists, or what's his strategy?
1: Well, I think there are a number of factors that are shaping his decisions. One, of course, is an effort to shape President Trump's thinking about the war in Ukraine. The Ukrainians are doing the same thing. The Ukrainians have mounted a major, what they call an influence campaign, and that includes what I would call a propaganda campaign that is designed to convince President Trump that the momentum in this war has shifted, that what the United States really needs to do is not orchestrate a compromise with Russia to end this war, but rather step up the political and economic and military pressure on Russia until Russia says uncle and agrees to end this war on terms that Europe and Ukraine prefer, which essentially amounts to capitulation, simply a determination just to have a ceasefire in place, acknowledge that Russia made an error in starting this war, and asking for forgiveness. Now, Putin is attempting to convince President Trump that narrative that Russia is not making progress, that the momentum has shifted toward Ukraine, is wrong. And he's doing so in part by advancing on the battlefield. And he announced just a couple of days ago that the Russian military had occupied a key fortress city in Donetsk that had been in Ukrainian hands. That's the city of Konstantinivka, which puts the Russian invading force on a path toward the last two holdout cities in Donetsk. And that, I think, is a powerful rejoinder to the Ukrainian argument that the Russians are stagnating at best on this. And then the other part of this is accelerating a strategic air campaign against the Ukrainians. And right now, the Ukrainians are in trouble, which they candidly acknowledge. They don't have sufficient air defense interceptors to shoot down the various bombs and drones and missiles that the Russians are throwing at them on a massive and quite regular basis. This most recent attack that you described, the Russians used a number of ballistic missiles, and the Ukrainians have acknowledged that they shot down exactly zero of those incoming ballistic missiles or incoming hypersonic cruise missiles as well. So this is a very serious gap between a growing Russian missile capability against Ukraine and a dwindling number of air defense interceptors in Ukraine and in the West more generally. One of the downsides of the Iran conflict for the war in Ukraine is that the United States and Israel used a lot of air defense interceptors to contend with Iranian attacks. And that means we have that many less interceptors to provide to Ukraine. So we can't really fix that air defense gap right now in Ukraine, despite Ukrainian efforts to convince us that this is a critical situation. I think the Russians are taking advantage of that. My sense here is that part of what Putin is doing is to try to shape President Trump's thinking about how to bring this war to an end. The other part of this, though, is you mentioned Putin being under pressure from his nationalist right. He is. But the nationalists, I think, have a very important message that I think is resonating with Putin, and that is the more Russia essentially refuses to retaliate in some significant way against deep Ukrainian strikes into Russian territory,

0: enemies to have, that if they go too far in attacking Russia and putting its security at risk, that Russia will retaliate in a massive way. And that there would be mutually assured destruction. And they're concerned right now that mutually assured destruction is regarded in the West as sort of a mutual, maybe destruction. That there's concern that Europe and the United States just don't take potential Russian retaliation seriously. And that is a real problem. And Putin does need to do something about it. Now, the dilemma that he's in is that to restore confidence in the West that Russia really means business on this area, he's going to have to do some things that are very risky, and that would increase the chances of getting into a direct war with the United States and NATO. So he has to be very careful here, and we're pushing him into that kind of dilemma. A lot of people cheer that in the West. They think any pressure on Putin to this effect is good. But I'm concerned that that may not necessarily be the case. We could be pushing Putin toward a decision that could have grave repercussions for European and American security. Because if we end up in a situation where Russia has struck a NATO ally militarily, even with conventional forces, we're now faced with a difficult choice. Do we uphold NATO's Article 5 and preserve that alliance integrity? Or do we say, yeah, gee, we shouldn't have poked the bear, it's up to the Europeans to deal with this because they shouldn't have been facilitating these strikes into Russian territory. Now, if we opt for defending our NATO ally, we could be in a direct military conflict with Russia, and that has grave risks to American national security. And if we don't, that could mean the end of NATO, quite honestly. And that's something that I'm not sure we're yet prepared to do. So we are approaching some very difficult decisions, both on Putin's part and potentially on our own, if the trends continue in the direction that they've been going.
1: Just in the last couple of minutes, of course, you've written the book, The Russia Trap, How Our Shadow War with Russia Could Spiral into Nuclear Catastrophe. But given that during the Biden regime, they restricted Ukraine in terms of the weapons that could strike into Russia, it's only since Ukraine has developed its own weapons that they're able to retaliate. For the longest time since this war began, the Russians have been striking deep into Ukraine and hitting civilian targets and infrastructure. So I guess the question is, even though you've made a very strong case that we could be spiraling into nuclear catastrophe, it was Putin that started this war, and surely it's up to him to end it. And I guess, how much do you think he can't lose face, and that he's stuck as much as where, as you say, we have a problem with NATO credibility? He seems to have an even greater problem, doesn't he?
0: Well, I think he does, yes. He did initiate this war. No question about that. He didn't have to attack Ukraine. But the Russians have a different perspective on this, of course. Their perspective was that this war isn't really between Ukraine and Russia. It's really between Russia and the West. And the focus of that conflict is over the shape of Europe's security order. And this goes back many, many decades. After the Cold War ended, the United States faced a choice. What do we do with NATO? What's its purpose anymore? It used to be to deter the Soviet Union. The Soviet Union's gone. And the Russians were at the same time saying, okay, we need to work together to create a new security order that Russia would now be a part of since it has overthrown its Soviet past, at least from their point of view. And we opted instead to expand NATO, to make NATO the foundation of European security, and in turn, to look at the world order as a reflection of that Western order that we had built during the Cold War. And the Russians said, whoa, number one, when you move NATO close to our borders, that poses a military threat to us. Number two, this world order that you're envisioning, this NATO-centric, US-centric world order, doesn't have a role that we find for Russia, other than to be a support.

0: coordinate. And that's not what we're envisioning for this new world. So this is a geopolitical conflict that goes back decades. And eventually, I think the Russians said, okay, if you're going to continue to move NATO toward our borders, we are going to push back. We will go to war if necessary to prevent this from continuing. And that's what they've done. So, you know, I think if we're going to solve this war, yes, Putin is going to have to resolve to settle for less than all of the objectives that he has declared. But we also have to recognize that the European security order that we've tried to create around NATO that excludes Russia from Europe has failed. That if we want to continue to pursue that vision, we will be in a direct war with Russia. So both sides, I think, have to wrestle with this conundrum. And there's going to have to be a compromise that both sides can live with. And it has to be a face-saving compromise, no question about it. If one side leaves this conflict feeling humiliated, it's not going to be an enduring settlement. It's not going to be an enduring peace. We'll have a situation much like what happened after World War I, when Germany was treated as the defeated power and punished and shunned. And that in turn led toward a great deal of unpleasantness that I think everyone is familiar with.
1: Well, George Beebe, we're running out of time, but I appreciate you joining us here today.
0: It's my pleasure. Thank you.
1: And again, I've been speaking with George Beebe, who's the Director of Grand Strategy at the Quincy Institute for Responsible Statecraft. His latest book is The Russia Trap, How Our Shadow War with Russia Could Spiral into Nuclear Catastrophe. And this has been Background Briefing. I'm Ian Masters, and I'd like to thank producers Graham Fitzgibbon and Asher Price. And if you've missed any of today's program and would like to explore our vast archives, you can visit us at backgroundbriefing.org, where we'll include extended interviews searchable by topic and have made it easy for you to sign up for daily email updates that provide links to resources, articles, and books discussed on the program. 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Bye for now.
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0: They sound quite mad, don't they?
1: In 1980, Peter Panagor had a near-death experience where he died on the side of a mountain in Canada during a skiing and ice climbing break from college. He tells that story in his book, Heaven is Beautiful, How Dying Taught Me That Death Was Just the Beginning. So 39 years ago, it's been 39 years since you had your...
2: Yeah.
1: So you're about my age, I would say, maybe a few years younger. And your near-death experience occurred on the side of a mountain up in Canada in the middle of winter.
2: Mm.
1: And you were young, you were in college at the time. And to me, the idea of mountain climbing, ice climbing in the winter, of course, ice climbing, you do in the winter. You don't really want to do it in the spring. That would be too dangerous.
2: Or the summer.
1: Or the summer, right. That would be even more dangerous. Yeah. So to me, that just sounds like a crazy thing to do to begin with. But but human beings are notorious for doing crazy things. I mean, we love to explore the limits. And I suspect that was part of what you were doing.
2: I was trying to understand. One of the things I was trying to do was understand how to control my fear,
1: mm-hmm.
2: and to focus my mind and to be present in the moment and to find a way to learn to be courageous.
1: Huh. Why?
2: Well, I don't really know the answer to that question. I just know that I wanted to be able to master myself. Maybe that's the answer. I wanted to be able to master a part of myself. I'd been a Boy Scout. I'd been backpacking for years. I'd been in, slept in wilderness situations in the winter, in the summer, in the spring, in the fall. I wasn't a newbie to the winter experience of survival in the winter, in the wilderness. I was a newbie to ice climbing. Mm-hmm. I had technical climbed, rock climbed a fair amount. But ice climbing just intrigued me. I mean, I'd never done it before, and I had an offer, and I had a lead guy, a certified lead climber who was my backcountry snow caving 10-day wilderness experience partner.
1: Mm-hmm.
2: You know, we just finished that part of our trip, and learning about myself was why I was there, really.
1: But it sounds like you weren't particularly afraid of these kind of things. I mean, you ate that stuff up.
2: I ate that stuff up. I kind of been, I guess I was born a risk taker,
1: mm-hmm.
2: and I've been a skier. And you know, in when I started skiing in the 70s, maybe even in the 60s, I guess it was in the late 60s I started skiing. Skiing was a dangerous sport, and it's still a dangerous sport. And when you get to the higher levels of skiing, you have to really be able to focus your mind and have some courage. And so my favorite sport was a practice of learning to have courage and learning to be able to trust my body and use my mind to not only control my body in rapid motion and in space, but also to control my mind so that I would not get hurt in those things.
1: Mm-hmm.
2: And so I just ate that up. I mean, I still, I'm not ice climbing anymore, but I'm safer about my sports, but I'm a stilt walker. I mean, that's a risky thing. It's fun. It's easier than it looks, but you only get one fall.
1: You say it's easier than it looks?
2: Oh, it's much easier than it looks.
1: Huh. Because I tried once. You have to get it initially.
2: You do. You have to learn how to do it. But once you learn how to do it, it's really just a practice of falling. It's preventing the fall every single step.
1: It's kind of like what Laurie Anderson says. When you're walking, you're just falling.
2: Yeah, that's, yes.
1: And walking and falling.
2: All the time.
1: Yeah, all the time, exactly.
2: And stilt walking is that, but it's exaggerated, of course.
1: Yes, exactly. Yeah, that's interesting, because when I was a kid in New York City growing up, Bread and Puppet Theater was in Lower Manhattan in our neighborhood, and my father knew Peter Schumann, and they had just, I remember going to their hand puppet shows, but then around 1968, they graduated to tall stilts and their giant puppets, you know, Uncle Sam and Mayor Daly and all those characters. And they were all of a sudden, these people that I had watched doing hand puppet shows were up like 10, 15, since I was a young kid, I thought they were like 20, 30 feet in the air, but they were only maybe 10 feet up in the air. And that was really magical.
2: It's magical. Puppets, still walking. I love that stuff.
1: Mm-hmm.
2: But anyway, I was a risk taker, and I'm still a risk taker. I'm more calculated with my risks now. I'm older.
1: Mm-hmm.
2: I know more about the world. But at the time, I was challenging myself, and I'd been challenging myself a lot in those years. I left my home in Massachusetts, and I went out to Montana for a year by myself to be in this university for a year, and I was doing a lot of that kind of stuff.
1: And you would have been okay, most likely, if you had just had the money to be able to afford two ice axes.
2: Yes, it was a funding issue. And if I had been able to afford two ice axes, I didn't own the hammer and the axe I was using. I rented those from the outing club, but they only had one hammer and one axe.
1: And I remember from reading the story that you were really pinching pennies just to be able to even rent equipment. Like, you even rented the boots that you wore.
2: You bought
1: those ancient ski boots. I had a pair of those ancient.
2: I did too.
1: And they were like ridiculous. They were painful and almost useless. All they did was connect you to the skis.
2: Yes, and they were very stiff. And for those of you who are old skiers, they were the leather black boot with the, they were like the one of the first buckle boots.
1: Yeah.
2: And they came just above the ankle bone.
1: Right.
2: And they were super stiff, black leather with stitching on the outside.
1: I remember those well.
2: But I was pinching pennies. I borrowed my sleeping bag so that I had a three-season bag. I needed a winter bag. I borrowed that. I bought a backpack. I bought my skis and my poles, and I had a tent and I had other stuff. But in terms of ice climbing equipment, I had nothing.
1: Mm-hmm.
2: So it was the rental of the crampons, the purchase of those boots at the used clothing store,
1: mm-hmm.
2: And all the rest of the gear belonged to Tim.
1: Mm-hmm. I can totally relate. I grew up poor. I did all my shopping at thrift stores.
2: Thrift. That's the word I'm looking
1: stores,
2: for.
1: Yeah.
2: Thank you.
1: And back when I was that age, I was skiing too, and any money I had went to buying.
2: Yeah.
1: Good equipment.
2: Right.
1: Because when you're doing, downhill skiing, you need good equipment.
2: Yeah. The better, you only can ski to the level of your gear.
1: Exactly.
2: If your gear's really good, you can become a good skier. If your gear's not, you can't.
1: And in terms of safety, too.
2: Oh, yeah.
1: Like, you have to have good bindings that they're going to hold you to the level of your ability.
2: Yes.
1: And also release you when you get to that point where it's either your leg or the binding.
2: That's right. And so gear matters. And I made a huge mistake pinching my pennies because I couldn't go out and buy axes. They were way too expensive. I looked at them.
1: How much were they?
2: Oh, I don't know. I don't remember. I don't remember that. But all I know is that
1: because I'm thinking, I've never done ice climbing. My younger brother does all that stuff. He's an extreme skier and an extreme mountain biker. He's like you, fearless and loves to push the limits. He's an adrenaline junkie. And
2: that's kind of what I am.
1: Not me.
2: Or used to be, anyway.
1: We're brothers of different mothers. So, and he's 15 years younger than me. I grew up, I was terrified. I was a coward, basically. Not totally, but compared to him, there's no way.
2: I'm not doing that.
1: I'm not jumping off 75-foot cliffs on skis.
2: Right.
1: And I'm not skiing at full speed through the trees.
2: Oh, I still do that, if I can. Yep, as fast as I can go. And control. That's the whole, and that's the same with ice climbing. As far as the one trip I took, which killed me, it's all about remaining in control of self and environment as much as you can.
1: Right, and having the right equipment makes a big, huge difference.
2: A huge difference.
1: Right. So, do you want to tell that story?
2: Yes, and stop me or speed me along. It's because I can begin in one of two places. I can begin on the harrowing climb,
1: mm-hmm.
2: or I can just cut to the chase of my death.
1: What would you prefer to do? I mean, we have a fair amount of time. You've told this story many times. You can tell it any way you want. You don't need to go into as much detail, but I think my listeners would probably enjoy hearing The story.
2: I'll tell some of the story, and the rest of the story, of course, is in the book.
1: And I'll just introduce, you said this was a 10-day trip that you took.
2: It was, altogether.
1: And at an earlier point, you had had this experience. There was this lake that you guys skied across.
2: Oh, yeah.
1: And you were looking for this cabin that was on the map, and you couldn't find the cabin, and it got dark. And finally, in the dark, you guys were realizing you're in danger of freezing to death out there. And you discovered the remains of the foundation of the cabin, and you realize
2: it burned down.
1: This is the cabin. We're in trouble.
2: Right.
1: So you had a pre-taste of what was to come.
2: We did, and that was the backcountry ski that we went on. That was the worst night, and it was our first night. And we skied across this lake, got to the other side with our map, as you described. You know, using my compass and my Boy Scout skills, for a long time, was like, how can I be wrong? How come the cabin's not right here? Where is the cabin? Mm-hmm. And then I'm skiing along, and my ski got hooked underneath the remains. And I dusted it off, and there it is, blackened. And we had left the tent in the car because we had planned this trip to go from cabin to cave. We were going to, because we could build a cave, and then to a cabin, etc. So we had the gear to build snow caves, but we were on the windward side. There was no snow.
1: Oh, right.
2: There was like 8 inches of snow where we were. We couldn't build a cave, and the sun went down, and we were in trouble. And so we talked about going back to the car because we knew we were going to freeze. And as we skied out to the edge of the lake, there was an overflow of ice that was like a overhang above the lake, and it was maybe a foot and a half from the ice of the lake to the ice of the flow. And so we created a cave. We got a bunch of ice chunks, and we broke them off, and we closed this thing off on three sides, and we tucked our put our tarp down, put our pads down, put our bags down, and then we snuggled into this thing, into like this cave where my nose was touching the ice flow, and my back was on the ice, couldn't roll over.
1: You mean above you?
2: Above me, oh yeah. As I'm lying on my back, it's like my nose is touching the ice. If I lift my head a centimeter, boom, it's touching the ice. And there was just enough room in there for the two of us. And all night long, the ice was booming, and because ice booms, you Vermonters know, temperature changes, it's booming and cracking, and the flow is cracking, and yeah, it was a little nerve-wracking. But we made it through the night, and we didn't freeze, and we laughed about it in the morning, and off we went, you know, skiing for the next 7 days in the backcountry, and had a great trip. Really, it was fantastic. Skied back out, went up to Jasper, bought some food. Came back to at sunset, just north of this climb on the Icefields Parkway. Spent the night with a ranger because we were going to go check in. We asked him where we can set up, and then we're looking around his cabin. And we're like, "You got bunks? How about if we made a deal? How about if we cook you dinner and clean up? And this is what we're having. We just went to Jasper. We're happy to share it with you if you let us sleep in here tonight, and we'll be out of here in the morning." And he agreed. So we cooked him dinner. We cleaned up. We went to bed, got up the next morning, signed into the wilderness log, drove whatever it was, 5 miles or 10 miles to the ice climb. So picture this. There's the Saskatchewan River. Then there's the parking lot. Then there's the Icefields Parkway. And then 70 yards in is this ice face. Up 70 yards into the wood. And when we got there that morning, Tim, want to emphasize here, he was a certified lead climber, and there were other teams there. That's a world-famous place. If any of there are ice climbers out there, it's Weeping Wall, just to name it for you, Weeping Wall. We climbed in a lower part of it. And so maybe 10 other teams, 12 other teams, I don't remember. And they had all started. We were the last team on. I was using a hammer in my right hand and an axe in my left.
1: A quick question. How long would it normally take someone to climb?
2: It was
1: about 500 feet.
2: It's about 500 feet and
1: vertical.
2: Vertical. So
1: ice.
2: Right. Vertical ice, right?
1: That seems like that would take a lot of endurance and strength to climb up a 500-foot wall using ice axes and crampons.
2: It's not as – it is physically strenuous, but not to the – you're not always gripping and hanging on. You're using your gear to keep you in place, and you can relax. And so once you kick your crampons into the ice, provided you have finger grips, you're not supporting your legs. The crampons are. You're expending some energy to keep yourself steady, but you're not like holding yourself up by yourself.
0: Okay.
2: And then with the axes, there's a shaft and a hole in the shaft with a piece of webbing through the hole, like say a third of the way up from the bottom. I'm not sure of the measurement. And you put your hand through the strap, and there's a bead on the strap. You close that around your wrist, and you can plant your axe, tip in, point down, and then let go and just hang on your axe.
0: So I want to relax. You've got the tip of the axe into the ice.
2: Yes. And the bottom pick.
0: The bottom pick
2: into the hole, up against the ice.
0: Against the ice. So that's stable.
2: It's stable. It's like a hypotenuse.
0: And you're strapped to the axe.
2: Yes, because you don't want to drop the axe either. One of the other reasons why you got the strap on your wrist is because you don't want to drop it.
0: Okay, so you actually have 4 points of contact.
2: 4 points of contact, that's right. And you only move 1 point of contact at a time. Maintain three.
0: Okay.
2: And so that's basically the setup for any climb. And in my right hand, I had a hammer.
0: Instead of an axe. So what are the limitations, differences between the two?
2: Well, the hammer, first off, is not used for climbing. The axe is used for climbing. The hammer is used for chipping ice. When you want to plant a screw, you want to, start it. You can maybe chip it in a little bit and make a little hole. Or it's also used to put into the screw itself, because the screw is a foot and a half long, and it's an aluminum tube, just guessing. And on the top end of it, on the bottom end of it, it's like an Archimedes screw, like your regular screw. And then there's a shaft without the screw part, and then there's like a hook. And the hook, you put the hammer into the hook, and you use your hammer as the lever to turn the screw.
0: Got it.
2: And then you hook your rope, your carabiner, and your rope into the screw. And so that's what the hammer's used for. But I didn't have an axe, and I knew that I could plant the hammer in the ice and tip the bottom into the ice, and it would hold with lots of strength. But what I couldn't do was let go of the hammer and relax and rest.
0: So normally an ice climber would have two ice axes and a hammer.
2: Yes, correct.
0: And you only had one ice axe and one hammer.
2: Correct.
0: Okay, so again, back to the question, how long would it normally take someone to climb that wall?
2: Well, that's a good question that I can only guess at, because I only ice climbed once.
0: But you did watch other people. So you can estimate.
2: So I can say that it was March, and whatever time sundown was in March, say anywhere between 4 and 5 maybe, in that latitude. If we were the last people there, we'd start an hour after sunup or so. So maybe less than 8 hours, probably 7 hours or less, I'm guessing. Maybe even 5 hours if you're good at it. And so we started, by the time we started was an hour or so after sunup, maybe an hour and a half after sunup. We finished our climb 500 feet at sundown, and all the other teams had, most of the teams had left, and the last team was leaving.
0: Oh, so you didn't have to wait for all of them to finish their climb. You're all climbing at the same time.
2: We are, but we were last up, so we were behind everybody.
0: Okay.
2: And there were different routes. We took a particular route, and there were a couple other routes, and we took this particular route, and we ended up in a particular spot as a result of the route that we climbed.
0: So then basically it probably took you about 8 hours.
2: Probably 8 hours for us to get to the top, and maybe 7 hours to realize we were in deep trouble.
0: Right, because it was getting dark and cold.
2: Well, yeah, it was getting darker and colder as the sun went down, as happens in the wintertime.
0: Yeah.
2: It's also a wet sport, so you sweat a lot. And sometimes we're wearing helmets, and sometimes the guy above you or the woman above you chips off the ice, and the ice falls down, it goes down your back. Mm-hmm. And that's just what happens. And so I was wet, and even though I was wearing wools and the newfangled polypropylene T-shirt underneath, it was a sleeved undergarment, and wool underwear, duofold, and I think I was wearing like U.S. Army wool pants that were green, and gaiters and boots and leather chap gloves with rag wool mittens, which were super warm until you take them off and you get frostbite. And
0: which you have to do periodically.
2: You do have to do that periodically, especially we had to do it that night, and that's when I got in trouble with that. And a wool hat and a helmet and an old L.L. Bean, not old at the time, 60-40 jacket that I had sprayed off with silicone to make it waterproof. Mm-hmm. And, you know, other, like a down vest and a rag wool sweater, I think. And so I was dressed great for the day. And this was a day climb and everybody knew it. The fact that we were on there for the night was my fault and a big mistake. So by the time we reached the top of the ledge, it was sunset.
0: But also
2: sunset.
0: A bit of Tim's fault as well, because he should have known better than to allow you to do the climb without ice axe.
2: I was pretty persuasive. I mean, I wouldn't let yes to that. I mean, he definitely agreed. And he also wanted to do this climb, like, in a serious way.
0: And you were both young.
2: You were both young.
0: So no matter how experienced he is, he's still prone to the stupidity of youth.
2: Yes, and so if we have to share that, I would share that with him. But it was really, I was as gung-ho as he was. Mm-hmm. And also, I was in super good shape. I was physically fit enough and mentally capable enough to make the ascent. And we did. We actually, you know, just to be clear.
0: And you love a challenge.
2: And I love a challenge. I still love a challenge. If I'm not challenged, I get bored. And so we did make the ascent. I made that climb with that gear. It was way slow, slower than it should have been. By the time sunset came, we should have been off the cliff. Mm-hmm. So we actually, you know what I'm thinking now? I'm thinking about the timing of people getting off. It took a couple of hours to descend, I imagine. You know, you got to traverse and rappel and traverse, say even an hour at the minimum.
0: Because there's
2: three rappels. Right.
0: You do it in three segments.
2: We did it in three segments.
0: And your rope is only long enough for each.
2: Yes.
0: For like a third of the descent.
2: Right.
0: So you have to do three.
2: Yes.
0: Why not have a longer rope and do it in one?
2: Rope's really heavy.
0: Right. That was the other thing I was going to think. Maybe three times the weight would just kill you.
2: Yeah, three times the bulk that you're carrying,
0: right.
2: Because you got to carry your rope when you're not using it.
0: Right.
2: So there's that. And yeah, as it was, our rope was like 300 feet.
0: Oh, really?
2: Yeah, it was a double line, which meant that Tim climbed up, and I was climbing on a single line up and a double line down.
0: So this interview is actually getting into the
2: nitty-gritty
0: of climbing, which is interesting. I think people will find it interesting.
2: And just to be clear to all the climbers out there, it's been 39 years since I've climbed. That was my last climb. So I've done bouldering since, but that was my last climb. Mm-hmm. I'm still a rope guy. I sail now, and so still hanging around ropes. But
0: I never used ropes. I went to the University of Colorado at Boulder, and I climbed up on the Flatirons.
2: Oh, yeah.
0: Not the big one. But
2: free climbing.
0: And I got into one hairy situation where I actually had to do a leap, kind of a hand leap,
2: right,
0: of about 12 inches.
2: And you only have one chance to do it.
0: And because I was young and stupid and interested in the challenge, the rest of the people I was climbing with went up this easier line. And I just thought, I'm not going to wait for three people to go out. I'm just going to go up this other line. I can do this.
2: And you did.
0: I did. But I got to this place where it was hairy, and it was like, either I make it or I fall.
2: Right. And you can't go down.
0: Right. Exactly. I could not go down.
2: Right. In certain circumstances. Other circumstances you can, but in many you can't.
0: Right.
2: You got to go up.
0: Plus, I was a totally inexperienced climber.
2: Hmm.
0: So.
2: Well, anyway, we get to the top of the cliff, and sun went down, other groups have left, and frostbite began, hypothermia began, and we began this long night, which ended in my death.
0: And in addition to the lack of a second ice axe, you had a mishap with roping around a tree for your first rappel.
2: Yes. The first problem we had before that even happened was that the rope ended up in a huge knot when we pulled it up.
0: Oh, right.
2: And that took a long time for us to untangle it.
0: A 300-foot rope you had to untangle.
2: It was a lot of work, and I had to have my gloves off to do it. And
0: how long did that take?
2: I have no idea. Long enough that our jaws were clattering, and we knew we were going to die.
0: Would that have taken like an hour or more?
2: Hour at least.
0: At least.
2: At least an hour. Because, you know, the sun had gone down. The moon had not risen. There was a bazillion stars in the sky, so we could still see. Mm-hmm. But it was still, you know, night.
0: And cold.
2: And cold. And the rope was in a pile kind of between my legs and around me, and I had to untangle the thing. And that just took a long time. We hauled the rope up too fast because we knew we were in trouble. And, you know, what's that? Haste makes waste, as my grandmother would say. And we were hasty and we wasted time.
0: And fear.
2: Oh, yeah.
0: Stress contracts the mind and
2: yes.
0: your ability to not only think, but the way you perceive the world around you as well.
2: Yes.
0: And that's been scientifically documented.
2: And that's kind of what happened to us. And so we hauled up this rope and then we had to untangle it. And hypothermia began in a serious way. And we, using the reason that we had, decided we were going to die if we stayed, for sure, because we were both freezing cold. And there's no way we were going to get warm. And so the only choice we had for survival or chance was to move and try to descend in the dark. And then we made the first traverse. And then, like you said, we had this tree. We were going to put a piece of webbing around the tree and then run the line through the tide webbing so that the line wouldn't stick to the tree when you pull it down. Well, we didn't do that. We threw the rope around the tree, and we descended, and the rope froze to the tree. And then we couldn't get the rope free. That took a couple hours. We finally got that free, and we traversed over to the next rappel, and we went down that rappel. Off the ice, we're in the rock now. And around a corner onto a ledge where there were two iron pins with rings with straps that are permanently attached there. So we just attached the straps with our harnesses. Tim was to my left, I was to the right. And so the state we'd gone through, clattering jaw hypothermia apart, with confusion, loss of mobility, inability to speak well because our lips were freezing, our hands, like a frostbite all over my toe froze.
0: And to mention that you, in particular, were already exhausted from
2: oh, yeah.
0: the extra strain of using the hammer instead of...
2: I was. Yeah. That is absolutely true.
0: For 8 hours.
2: True. And we had eaten all our food
0: right.
2: and no more water. And so, yeah, I was super beaten. Thanks for saying that. You know, I never really thought about that till you mentioned it, that I was extra exhausted, more exhausted than Tim.
0: Well, you write that.
2: I did write that? Good.
0: You wrote that in the book. That
2: good.
0: Was clear in the book.
2: It's good in the book. Okay. Yeah. I'm, you know, of the age where I forget stuff.
0: Yeah.
2: Which is why you write stuff down.
0: I wish I honored that more in my life.
2: Well, it's a hazard of being a writer for a living.
0: Okay. Well, hazard, benefit.
2: Right.
0: Yeah.
2: Externalized my... I learned early on as a writer to externalize my memory.
0: Yeah.
2: And by doing that, I preserve it. At least what I... my perception of my memory.

If you're just tuning in, I'm speaking with Peter Panagor. He's the author of Heaven is Beautiful, How Dying Taught Me That Death is Just the Beginning. And this is the Magical Mystery Tour.

0: So anyway, the rope was up around the corner. Tim was to my left. We are clipped into the mountain. Now it's a couple hours, 3 hours before dawn, I guess. We don't really know. The moon had risen, so it wasn't completely dark anymore. And I tied one end of the what's called the bitter end, the end of a rope, tied the bitter end to my harness, tossed the other bitter end off to the side, and began to pull it through. And it jammed immediately.
1: Now, why would you throw because to you, the side?
0: Because I wanted to. So I'm on a ledge, and there's a cliff in front of me, 150 feet below me. And now right in front of me, about a foot and a half away, there's a wall. And then the wall goes over maybe 2 or 3 feet to the right. And then it turns a corner. And then there's craggy rocks in this shadow. And what I was trying to do by tossing the rope was prevent it from getting jammed. So I tossed the rope out to the side, giving it a wide arc so it could lay down as flat as I could, because I couldn't see it, because it had turned the corner, was on the inside of this crag. I tossed it out in order to give it as much chance of not getting jammed as possible. And that utterly failed. So I did the right thing, but the wrong thing happened.
1: And I have to say that the way I perceive the whole thing, that the way the rope actually got jammed just seemed like a one in a million thing.
0: Like a one in a million thing. Because, you know, how many people climb that place? How many people don't get stuck there?
1: Right. And what are the chances of the end of a rope actually getting caught like that?
0: Well, it might not have been the very end of the rope that got caught.
1: Any part of the rope.
0: Any section of the rope.
1: Right.
0: So, yeah, it's, and on the first pull, it got in some kind of, you know, like a jam, like a V, or under a rock or something.
1: But you couldn't see it.
0: Oh, no, because it was, and no, I couldn't see it.
1: So it was in that Schrodinger's cat box of unknown.
0: It was an unknown.
1: And and in those unknown places that you can't see, anything is, not anything, but there are things possible that are beyond
0: knowing.
1: Knowing.
0: And yes, and one of the things that was beyond knowing was how it was jammed for us.
1: Exactly.
0: So there was no way for us to tell at all.
1: Right.
0: And so I continued to pull on the rope thinking I'd be able to get it free, but I couldn't. It jammed in tighter.
1: Mm-hmm.
0: And so then I used my imagination, thought, oh, it's got to be caught under a rock. It's got to be caught under some kind of thing where it's not going to come loose. Because the more I pulled on it, the tighter it got, and it didn't budge. There's no give in the line, you
1: right.
0: know?
1: And the other aspect of it is that after you came back from dying, you just first pull on the rope and it just came free.
0: It just
1: like
0: came
1: nothing.
0: Free. Like miracle.
1: Yeah.
0: Now, and I've thought about that.
1: Which doesn't surprise me from my perspective and the experiences that I've had and my relationship to the world. But when you think of it in terms of normal, materialistic, phenomenological
0: experience. Oh, yeah. Right. How unlikely is that?
1: Yeah. That doesn't happen.
0: Except
1: or that's impossible.
0: It's impossible. The only thing I could think of is that when I died and my body fell, that I dangled differently somehow. And
1: right.
0: I don't know what happened. And
1: one of those one in a million random chance occurrences.
0: Yes. And the book I'm writing now is my third book. I actually, the year before that, I had two mystical out-of-body vision experiences that turned out to be warnings, but didn't know it at the time. Only could see that after I came back from death and with lots of processing.
1: Oh, so these came before?
0: They did. They didn't show me what would happen, but they warned me that it would.
1: Ah, that's interesting, because it reminds me, when I was a child, roughly around the age of 9 or 10, I had a voice that, clear as day, said to me, you're going to go through a very difficult period of time. But it'll be okay.
0: And did you believe that voice?
1: Well, I had no idea what it was talking about. It was referring to something.
0: Did you know that it? What did you know after that?
1: When you say after that, do you mean like as far after as like now?
0: Yeah.
1: Well, in hindsight, yeah. In hindsight, sure.
0: But you can't know what you don't know when it hasn't happened yet.
1: Exactly. But it all makes total sense.
0: Looking back.
1: Looking back, absolutely.
0: Sure.
1: And I recognize that voice. And I had never heard voices in my life. I was not prone to that kind of a thing. I wasn't around people who had those kind of experiences.
0: Or at least they didn't talk about it because they were rational enough to think that other people would think they were crazy.
1: Right.
0: And so I think that this happens a lot more than is popularly known.
1: People don't talk about hearing voices.
0: No.
1: Until it makes sense. And they're in safe company.
0: And they're in safe company. Or they don't talk about seeing their spouse who died last week suddenly in their bedroom communicating telepathically that, you know, death is great.
1: Right.
0: I'm full of joy and things are great. Don't you worry. I'm good.
1: Right.
0: That happens a lot and people don't talk about it.
1: And it's like a catch-22. When nobody talks about it, nobody feels safe. And they don't realize that how common an experience it is, which is one of the wonderful things about near-death experiences and how they are not that uncommon of an experience.
0: 10 million in the United States right now.
1: Wow.
0: Yeah. And really? Expand that globally.
1: It's phenomenal.
0: It's amazing.
1: I had no idea it was that many.
0: It's because science is now driving spirituality globally because starting in the 1960s with cardiac care, people started coming back from the dead. And it wasn't just Jesus bringing back Lazarus and the little girl and Elijah bringing back the boy. You know, people have been dying and coming back for a long time, but not in these numbers because cardiac care and then the science, you know, the paddles, people are getting dragged. And then now there's chemicals that drag people back. 10 million in the United States alone. And everything from popping out of your body in the OR and the famous seeing the red shoe on the ledge story, there's a woman who died and she lives in Seattle. And she wrote this story, I don't know, 20 years ago. She died in the OR. They didn't believe her. And then she said, yeah, but I saw the red shoe on the ledge outside the room somewhere in the hotel. And they went and they found the shoe. Famous story. And so some pop out of your body in the OR, some people go down the tunnel, some people go to a place that's like hyper corporeal and hyper music and hyper colors, and some people go to a place like I went to, which is a place of non-being and no thing.
1: And you actually had an experience of getting to feel all the suffering that you caused other people in your life.
0: I did.
1: Multiplied.
0: By 10,000 times.
1: Right. Not everybody who writes about near-death experiences has that experience.
0: No.
1: So it's fascinating how different people can have almost completely different experiences.
0: Yes. I think that there's a variety. I think that there's not enough information yet on what the varieties and the parameters are of those varieties. But there are now, as a result of a lot of books being published, a lot of people talking, a lot of near-death experiencers, where it's a global movement now talking about it. So we're just now beginning to really understand what people's experiences were, and it's going to be up to somebody, and there are some people who are doing this now. PMH Atwater and Pim von Lommel and a few other scientists are trying to collect and correlate and analyze the data. And there's a variety of experiences, for sure, and so I have a theory, but it's only a theory, is that God gives you the messaging that you're capable of receiving.
1: Or it's being translated into a language, a symbology that you can relate
0: to.
1: That's
0: what I'm saying.
1: Yeah.
0: Right? And that happens with the voice who speaks to you or the angel that comes to you, but it also happens at post-death until you reach the oneness, at which point symbols no longer apply.
1: And even terms like God and angels and things like those are symbols to represent something that you can relate to or even begin to relate to, because often it's representing something that is so far beyond what we can conceive of.
0: Yes. So all the language that I use is symbolic and metaphoric. Mm-hmm. It can't be anything else.
1: Anchored in your background.
0: Anchored not only in my background and my cultural context, my historical context, education, language, all those things that create the filter of my brain, mm-hmm. but also in the tradition. I intentionally, after this experience, I decided to try to understand what had happened to me. And to do that, I needed a language. I needed concepts. And as an undergraduate, I discovered the transcendentalists and the Tao Te Ching and Hindu mythology. And so I decided to look in Western Christian contemplation and mysticism. I got my graduate degree at Yale in that, and a div degree. And use the language of the mystical geniuses of the West from 900 to 1600 in order to frame the concepts for self-understanding.
1: That was your preferred language.
0: I preferred that language simply because I came to understand that I could become a Sanskrit scholar and understand Hinduism, but I had to learn Sanskrit first.
1: For practical reasons.
0: It was totally practical.
1: Yeah.
0: And my conclusion early on was that globally there are mystical geniuses, Rumi, Kafir, to name a few, and Teresa of Avila, Juliana Norwich, Hildegard of Bingen, who have different language structures to talk about it, but who often frequently reach the place of union of non-self. And when we're talking about the union of non-being,
1: non-duality,
0: that's right, when you experience no self with a small s.
1: Beyond being or non-being, it's just beyond anything we can
0: conceive of with language.
1: Right, exactly.
0: Or with our imaginations. Right. And so if you travel to a place like that, morbid taken, as I have, in order to discuss it with yourself, to understand it, you have to have a language to do that with. Mm-hmm. And so I decided, because I was raised Greek Orthodox and Roman Catholic, I come from a Christian background, I decided to use the language of the Westerners, because just as in the East, Westerners have this experience too.
1: Right.
0: You know, it's a human global.
1: It's a global thing. Yeah.
0: And so I chose to adopt.
1: It's a human thing.
0: We're built this way.
1: Yes.
0: Which is not to say that the planet is 6,000 years old, just for the listeners to understand that it's closer to 13 billion year old universe, et cetera, evolution and all that. But I think the universe is made of matter and energy, but it's secretly made of love. And that's how it seems to me inside of human beings.
1: The core of matter is a vibrational frequency.
0: Well, scientifically, we don't know that quite yet, but we believe that that's true, you and I, but scientifically, we're down to quarks, and they're going to keep peeling that back, but I think that there's going to be an interface that's not perceivable. From this side.
1: Right. String theory is still just a theory.
0: Yeah, but
1: and the way they're looking at DNA as being a resonant frequency, a vibrational thing.
0: Well, yeah, and those are all metaphors.
1: Metaphor, right.
0: They're all metaphors.
1: Metaphors for things that can't really be contained in language.
0: Right. Because you have to also toss into that all the things that we know about physics, like the weak force and the strong force and gravity and those sorts of things as well. I think physics, astrophysicists, are the theologians of the 21st century because they're asking the questions of who are we, where are we from, what are we made of, without a lens of mythology impeding their vision. And so with mathematics, they approach the reality without preconception.
1: Or they're trying to.
0: Or they're trying to, yeah. As little as possible. And so when I think that all things are made of vibration, I don't know scientifically that that's true. My experience is not scientific. I mean, the things I'm talking about, I can't prove. There's no empiricism here at all.
1: Right.
0: And part of the reason why I finally came out to talk about this stuff is because I got to the place in my job where it became necessary for me to tell the truth about who I am and who I became because of this experience in order to, well, to have the people understand. I was a minister and there was an embezzlement and it was a terrible thing for 8 years of my ministry, including trying to defrock me, ruin me financially, hurt me personally, ruin me professionally, because the closer we got to the truth, the more the powers tried to prevent this because they had a lot to lose. Then, of course, the person who was actually doing it, she went to jail.
1: But in the process, you almost became a casualty of it.
0: Yes, it was a terrible, terrible thing, and so bad that it's actually a chapter in a book called Living Stones that I didn't write. And so after this entire terrible thing that happened for so many years, somebody said to me on Sunday morning, you must have had a lot of faith to put up with us and what we did to you as I climbed into the pulpit. And I think to myself, I don't have any faith at all. I am not a believer. I have no faith. And I have no doubt that God is real. And I need to finally tell these people that you may think that it was my faith that made me endure this, but that wasn't it at all. It's simply that I know that I'm known by God. I know that God is the realest thing there is. I know where I'm from. I know where I'm going. I know what oneness is. I'm unafraid because of that.
1: You've had the direct experience of that in what you know as your visceral sense of being.
0: Yes.
1: Or however you might describe it.
0: Yes.
1: The Tao Te Ching, of course, begins by saying the truth that can be told is not the real truth.
0: Yeah. Yes, it can't be said because it's a place of
1: no thing.
0: So we'll
1: get that established right up front.
0: Right up front.
1: And then we'll get into as much nuance as we can, but first we establish that.
0: And that's why you need to use symbol and metaphor, and why I needed to find concepts and language in order to give it some structure, knowing all the way along that I can never really say it.
1: Right. Like you used the term God. I am very reluctant to use that term because
0: it has baggage.
1: It has so much cultural baggage.
0: Sure.
1: And I want to make this opening of possibility for understand for experience as widely available as possible.
0: So lots of other words I use: divine, holy, source, wisdom, oneness, love. My favorite is love.
1: My favorite is love too. I also use universe.
0: Yeah, I don't use universe because universe designates a physical structure.
1: Or it can.
0: Primarily it does in most.
1: Primarily, yes.
0: And that's why I tend away from that word, because that's just me.
1: Right. I should modify. When I think of the universe, I'm actually thinking like the universe in terms of not just this one timeline, but all possible.
0: Yeah, that gets into multiverse,
1: right.
0: And multiverse is bigger than universe, and there's lots of different ways to think about that. That's why I stay away from the word universe.
1: Yeah.
0: Just because I think that it gives the misnomer.
1: Yeah, I agree.
0: I'm a panentheist, okay?
1: Yeah.
0: The divine being is in all things all the time.
1: Right.
0: And I'm not a panentheist because I've reached that rational conclusion. That's what I saw when I was dead.
1: And I'm totally in agreement with you. And I feel the same way. I grew up not quite as an atheist, but seeing people growing up in New York City, people who went to church on Sundays and acting all pious. And then the rest of the week,
0: they were
1: complete self-centered jerks.
0: They're just themselves when they're not in church.
1: Exactly. They're who they really are when they're not in church. And
0: well, thank God they had the opportunity to try to be a better person on Sunday morning, at least one day a week.
1: Or somebody convinced them that they either had to, otherwise the fear of God,
0: the
1: unknown God that they haven't really experienced or don't even really know, but they have enough respect for the fear that there's the possibility that they will be damned and sent to this mythical place of hell.
0: Yeah, but I consider back to hell again when I felt all the pain that I'd caused in my life intentionally and unintentionally. I've since that time, since the writing of my book, I've read Catherine of Genoa. In Catherine of Genoa's book, 1500s, she describes her mystical genius unitive experience with the divine, not a near-death experience. She felt the divine fire of purgative love. So the suffering that I went through when I was dead, by suffering all the pain I'd ever caused in my life, juxtaposed to all of my rationalities or emotional needs for causing that pain, and finding myself feeling shame in comparison to the divine light, the burning suffering I went through as I felt the suffering that I gave to others, and so here's the thing, the suffering I gave away, actually, I gave to myself,
1: mm-hmm.
0: Okay?
1: Right, because we're not separate.
0: No.
1: From the experiences that everyone else is having. They're all happening in the same field that we coexist in.
0: Yes.
1: With everything and everyone.
0: And so when you give away pain, you get to keep that. You give away love, you get to keep that too.
1: Right.
0: And so my experience, the way I symbolize it, is a divine fire of hell, purgative love. And it cleansed me. I no longer had to have these things from the world that had no value in heaven. I didn't have to carry them with me, and they were cleansed from me. The love that I carried with me, the love I gave away, and the love that was given to me became a lens through which I perceived the divine, infinite love. As I saw myself and experienced the pain I gave away, and saw the universe as non-perfection and the understanding that we're made imperfect and it's not our fault we're made imperfect, but I did bring the pain with me.
1: And it's all part of the whole thing.
0: It's all part of the whole thing.
1: And we can't separate any of it out of it.
0: No.
1: And it's only because we have this illusion of a kind of a timeline, of a sequence of events, that we can isolate the experience of hell, and it's possible to think that that's a separate location as well. There are all sorts of illusions we can create about this entire wholeness that exists always and simultaneously.
0: Yeah, I don't even know if we create it so much as we're blind to the other reality.
1: Well, when I say create, I mean it's an illusion that's maybe culturally generated, that we tap into or is adopted.
0: Yeah, I think that there's social and economic and religious things that we adopt, but I think that the structure of the entire universe is imperfection. And because the whole thing is covered in a veil. Every human being is, by nature of being born into this world of matter and energy, is prevented from seeing perfection. It's just the way it functions.
1: And there's a mathematical thing that there's balance plus one, that the universe is always offset by something that prevents there from being absolute harmony. Because if there's absolute harmony, absolute peace, there would be no existence.

0: And his conception was that there was a universal constant, and they've discovered it's a universal constant plus one, and that dark matter in between the galaxies might be popping in and out of existence in these pairs, expanding the universe against gravity. Mm-hmm. And so it's a kind of a plus one thing. It's just,
1: yeah.
0: I don't think I said that very well, but that's I'm not a physicist. When I'm talking about perfection, I'm not talking about anything here.
1: Yeah.
0: And I'm talking about everything here being, as you said, like an emanation. Therefore, it's an imperfection, and it's an imperfection that we didn't cause. I may have intended to cause people pain, but it wasn't my fault that I could do that.
1: Right.
0: It's just being human that allows me to do that.
1: Because we're exploring. While we're in this world, we're just like children test the limits. It's just totally normal.
0: It's
1: to not do that would actually cause concern to many people. Something's wrong with Junior here. He's not exploring the world.
0: Right. That's right.
1: He's not exploring what will happen if he pokes his sister.
0: One more time.
1: You know, it's discovery. It's exploration.
0: I think we push back and forth against each other and find out what our limits are.
1: Right.
0: And
1: what works.
0: And what works and what doesn't. And some people push really hard and have few limits and cause more pain.
1: Usually for themselves.
0: Well, always.
1: More than any.
0: As it turns out, in death, that is the truth. At least what happened to me. And I don't expect anybody to believe what I have to say, nor do I care whether that's your experience, because ultimately the thing that I'm trying to discover in my near-death experience community is how many of us came back with the same message. And it's been my experience so far that many of us, if not all of us, but many, maybe even most of us, come back with a message of universal divine love.
1: Right. That seems to be the universal constant.
0: Yes. And if this is the message that we're getting, that love is the thing that matters, the sharing and the giving of love. So it turns out that the more you give away, the more you get to keep. And people say, what's the purpose of life? I think the purpose of life is to love. I think that's really it.

That's the first half of my interview with Peter Panagor. He's the author of this book we've been talking about and his experience that he documents in his book, Heaven is Beautiful, How Dying Taught Me That Death Was Just the Beginning. And we'll conclude my interview with Peter Panagor next week here on the Magical Mystery Tour. And if you'd like to find out more about Peter Panagor and the work he does to help people integrate and understand these kind of experiences and his work as a spiritual teacher, you can find out more at peterpanagor.love.

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1: 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First, we will hear live interview and two songs from Northwestern composer Randy Hathaway. The songs are America Sonata and Garden, from his album Classical Guitar in America. His work was described by a guitar journal as follows: "In my mind, Randy Hathaway's Classical Guitar in America feels like an opus with capital O, an artistic work on a large scale. It's serious, it's broad, it's meticulous, and it's a joy to know that there are artists conducting work with this type of quality and vision. I hope you enjoy it."
2: So, Randy, the first song that you feature on your album is America Sonata.
3: Yeah, it's a three-movement piece. Wrote that sort of in my early process of composing. And this is when the American sound, or tonality, as one might say, started to come out in the music. And it's pretty uplifting. I think most of my music is. This is the only song on the album that I actually make an appearance on, as far as playing. And I'm in a duet with a gentleman named Monty Robinson. And it's just kind of a free form, three movement piece called Wine Song and Dance, each of the movements. And it was I kind of challenged myself when I wrote American Sonata to write something kind of uplifting. At the time, I was writing a lot of things in the minor keys.
2: Yeah.
3: And I thought, you know, I'm not feeling in a minor mood. I'm feeling in a major mood. And so I had this idea of something that where the harmony would have an uplifting quality to it. The opening harmony or chords of Wine does exactly that. And once I started to write that, I just kind of let everything unfold. And it's been, as far as performance, it's been one of my most performed piece on the album is the American Sonata.
2: Wonderful.
3: Yeah.
2: So we'll hear that now.

0: The next song that Randy's going to talk about is his a piece or a song called Garden.
1: So Garden was actually the first piece that I ever wrote with the intentions of completing. And I had an experience when I was much younger. I had a something that sort of triggered a memory, and I was going through some issues at the time with a relationship. These things sometimes unfold on us. And I didn't know exactly how to express that in a really healthy way. And when I had gotten home, something said, why don't you pick up your instrument and a pencil and a pad and express them musically. So I started to, immediately this music started pouring out through the guitar. I started writing down my emotions on paper. And I had a feeling right from the very beginning that this was going to be my first classical composition. And it took a little while to complete it because I needed to get the text just right.
0: This is both a vocal and
1: I should mention that it's for voice and guitar. And so it's the shortest piece on the album, and it's extremely charming. And we have two wonderful players on here. We have Whitney Lyman doing the voice, and we have Jessica Papkoff doing the guitar. I knew Jessica Papkoff for many years in the Seattle community as a guitarist, and I used to run the Seattle School of Music. I was the executive director. Whitney Lyman actually came in to interview for a vocal position at her school, and once I heard her demo tape, I thought, oh, wow, she would be perfect for a couple of my compositions. So on the side, after our interview, I kind of said, would you at some point potentially come and maybe record and play on some of my compositions? And her voice is just perfectly suited for this piece, Garden.

You just heard interviews and two compositions from Northwestern composer Randy Hathaway, American Sonata and Garden, from his album Classical Guitar in America. Next, we will hear the Swan of Tuonela from Jean Sibelius Lemminkainen's Suite, Four Legends from the Kalevala, Opus 22, as performed by London Philharmonic Orchestra under the direction of Sir Adrian Boult. The Swan of Tuonela is the most popular of the four-tone poems and often is featured alone from the suite in orchestral programs.

That was the tonal poem, The Swan of Tuonela, from Jean Sibelius' Lemminkainen's suite, Four Legends from the Kalevala, as performed by the London Philharmonic Orchestra under the baton of Sir Adrian Boult. Next, we will hear Mark Applebaum's percussive electroacoustic piece, The Second Decade plus the Third Decade, as performed by the Southern Oregon University Percussion Ensemble, featuring Dr. Terry Longshore and under the direction of Brian Jeffs.

You just heard the contemporary percussion piece, The Second Decade Plus the Third Decade, as performed by the Southern Oregon Percussion Ensemble. Next up are two choruses, Doubtful Fear and Sublime of Endless Praise, from George Frederick Handel's Jephthah, HWV 70, an oratorio written in 1751 by Handel, with an English language libretto by the Reverend Thomas Morrill. While he was writing Jephthah, Handel was increasingly troubled by his gradual loss of sight, and this proved to be his last oratorio. The performance today was recorded by the English Chamber Orchestra and the Amor Artist Chorale and conducted by Johannes Sommery.

That selection was Doubtful Fear and Sublime of Endless Praise from Handel's oratorio Jephtha, as performed by the English Chamber Orchestra and the Amor Artist Chorale. The next selection is the Adagino from Dmitri Shostakovich's String Quartet No. 4 in D Major, performed by the Eder or Eder Quartet. The string quartet was composed in 1949, and the Adagino is noted for the sustained, passionate first violin part.

That wonderful performance was the Adantino from Shostakovich's String Quartet No. 4 in D Major, performed by the Eder Quartet. The last music to be heard on today's program of Classical Music for Everyone is Thomas Aedes' America Part 1, O My Nation, Prepare, as performed by the City of Birmingham Orchestra and Chorus with Susan Bickley vocal soloist and conducted by Thomas Aedes.

0: I hope you have enjoyed this recording of Thomas Aidas' America Part 1, O My Nation Prepare, as performed by the City of Birmingham Orchestra and Chorus with Susan Bickley, vocal soloist, and conducted by Thomas Aidas, and all the music presented to you today. 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
7: 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I'm Dave W. Phillips, your host. Control board operations are handled by the always professional Tara Harmon, and music selection is carried out by our very own music director, McKenna Dixon. Well, first, McKenna is out, so if there's anything wrong with the playlist or the program, we're going to blame it all on her. And secondly, I get into the studio here, and Tara says, "Who let you out of the house looking like that?" Really, I guess that is what it is. This is why it's called radio, folks. We have something from Spacey Jane, what we're going to play right away. Also, Sweeping Promises, and an artist called Tae Young, and Linda Perry to boot. Let's start it off, though, with Senses. This is a song that we, I don't know if we played this before, but we have this. It's called Skin, right here on Studio B.

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Are you brave enough to listen? Studio B with Dave W. Phillips.

That's brand spanking new from Spacey Jane. Do you really love her? Now we have a new release from Switchfoot. This is called Absolution right here on Studio B.

Studio B, you're in the alternative music programs for Lips Hotel Style. I'm Dave W. Phillips, your host. I'll spit that out one way or another. Is it me, or is it just that I'm out of breath today, or maybe there's something in the air? I'm not sure what it is. Avila Valiente, that was her song called Hot Mess. Prior to that, we had Switchfoot, Absolution, and also Spacey Jane, Do You Really Love Her? Both of those were brand new releases, and we started this set off and the show off with Senses Skin. If you want to get a hold of us, you know the drill. Send us an email at davewphillips@att.net. 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They like that. Just make sure you put Studio B or Dave W. Phillips in the subject matter. They'll forward it on to us. We'll give you a shout-out for taking the time to send us your comments, thank yous, you know, all the good stuff, right? We'll even read the bad stuff. We're going to move into the next set because I'm going to run out of time. We have something from Sweeping Promises. Also, Hooked Like Helen's coming up in the show, so hang in there. This is Dwayne and Lenny Kravitz. Brand new from them. We played it last week. This is Highway Robbery right here on Studio B.

That's Stand Atlantic, and they are fronted by Bonnie Fraser. She is the lead singer. That's their song called Velcro. They're from Australia. And now we have Sweeping Promises, Shooting Shadows, right here on Studio B.

Studio B, your indie alternative music program served up SoCal style. I'm Dave W. Phillips, your host. Man, I am all over the place here. That was Snake Eyes, I'm a Daydream. We also had the new one from Sweeping Promises. They were originally out of Boston, but have moved to Lawrence, Kansas, and call that home. That's their song called Shooting Shadows. We also had Stand Atlantic from Australia and their new song called Velcro. Started this set off with Dwayne and Lenny Kravitz, Highway Robbery. Want to say hi to our friend Kathy. She is being joined by Pete and Dora. They all listen to us on KEUL 88.9 FM in Girdwood, Alaska. That is Glacier City Radio. I understand it's not that far from Anchorage, and Kathy says it is a ski town. So when there is no snow, it becomes a hiking mecca, and it's quite the place, as I understand. Well, thank you for reaching out. We appreciate it. We're going to start this next set off. We have something from Linda Perry. We're going to start it with Hooked Like Helen. This is our friend Nikki Stipp and her husband John and their new song called Genevieve right here on Studio B. Local girl makes big and makes good right here on Studio B.

Well, if you like Korean music or K-pop, that is Taeyeon and kind of a crossover into the alternative venue. And that is his song called Wild. And now we have Linda Perry from Four Non Blondes, if you remember that band. This is Feathers in a Storm right here on Studio B.

Studio B, your indie alternative music program served up SoCal style. I'm Dave W. Phillips, your host. Whew. Levels in here are all over the place. I think somebody's come in and sabotaged the studio for us. We just heard Future Islands, As Long As You Are. Also, Linda Perry, Feathers in a Storm. Tae Young from Korea, it's called Wild. I like that one. It's very unique and different. And we started this set off with our friend Nikki and John Stipp, Hooked Like Helen. And Nikki is our local SoCal girl that now lives in Cleveland with her husband. And that is their song called Genevieve. Yep. Okay. Well, Tara's telling me to just keep on moving. So here we go. We have Grainy Duffy. She's from Ireland. This is her new song called Early in the Morning. Sometimes I think that's not something I want to think about. Right here on Studio B. Let's get it rolling.

Well, we've just blown an hour. I guess we can chalk this up to being a success. That is Villanelle and Measly Means. I wonder what that means. This has been Studio B. We want to thank you all for listening and hope you've had a good time. We are going to leave you with one last song. It's from Pacifica, one of our favorite bands from Argentina. Just No Fun. Right here on Studio B. See ya. Bye.

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1: 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Hi, I'm Bill Wiest, your host. On Billy's Blues Hour, I take you on a journey into roots blues music from the 1920s, 30s, 40s, and 50s, with occasional ventures into contemporary blues. And usually I share information with you about the lives and times of the roots blues musicians. My thanks to those of you who frequently tune in, and a big welcome to anyone listening for the first time. For this edition of Billy's Blues Hour, I'll be playing roots blues numbers that describe some of the hard times that African Americans experienced under Jim Crow and during the Civil Rights era, and that express still hard times today, from institutional racism and everyday discrimination from whites' personal implicit biases. Just as under the Jim Crow conditions of the roots blues era, today in many U.S. cities and rural areas, large numbers of people are without homes or live in unsafe and unhealthful housing, due not only to the lack of affordable housing and low incomes, but to racial discrimination. Many also suffer from hunger and food insecurity. So I'll begin with Willie Longtime Smith's Homeless Blues, followed by Charlie Johnson on Starvation Farm Blues and Alec Johnson on Miss Meal Cramp Blues.

Black women have historically endured harsh burdens, and today they still experience hard times because of discriminatory inequalities in pay, wealth, housing, healthcare, education, and representation. But they continue their legacy of leadership in politics as community organizers, writers, educators, artists, and as mothers, taking on issues such as sexual harassment with the Me Too movement and police violence through Black Lives Matter. So I'll play Clara Smith singing Tired of the Way You Do. Also, just as many children of color were subjected to harsh conditions under Jim Crow discrimination, today they suffer discriminatory institutional abuse and neglect, including those immigrant children being separated from their mothers at the U.S. border. So I'll also play Mother's Children Have a Hard Time by Willie Johnson.

Although some commonly reported economic measures suggest the U.S. economy is doing well, it is a country of extreme income inequality, in which a tiny group at the top benefits greatly, while the majority is far less financially well off. Roots blues music described economic hard times blacks faced under Jim Crow, and those songs are still applicable for many today. African Americans' wages and wealth are lower, and unemployment is higher than for whites, due to institutional racism. So here's Sunnyland Slim on Hard Times, Ivory Joe Hunter on High Cost, Low Pay Blues, followed by Unemployment Blues by Smokey Hogg.

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I'm Bill Weiss, the producer and host of Billy's Blues Hour, and for this edition of the program, I'm playing roots blues music about hard times that many people still feel today. There's a concept in the social and health sciences that describes the causes of concern, such as the recent decrease in U.S. life expectancy, as deaths of despair. So here's some roots blues numbers that express feelings of despair. First, Bessie Smith on Wasted Life Blues, followed by Memphis Slim on Every Day I Have the Blues.

During the Jim Crow era, African Americans were at constant risk of being arrested and imprisoned for false charges or trumped up infractions like vagrancy. Others were tortured and lynched by mobs of white men, women, and children simply because they were black. Today, due to the pipeline of institutional racism in schools, police departments, and the criminal justice system, African-American boys and men are imprisoned at higher rates, and they are more likely to receive a death sentence than whites. So here's Sarah Martin on The Prisoner's Blues and Robert Wilkins on Jailhouse Blues, followed by Jimmy Rogers' My Last Meal.

The warden said, I had one more day, one last meal before they carried me away. He said, if we don't have it, we'll go out and get it, because you don't have to go until we get back with it. So I said, give me two dinosaurs, eggs over easy, fried in the butter, not too greasy.

The next blues songs describe drug and alcohol issues among African Americans in the early 20th century, including for several of the blues artists whose music I play on Billy's Blues Hour. Heroin, cocaine, meth, opioid, and alcohol addiction and overdose are significant public health diseases of despair today. Here's Victoria Spivey's Dopehead Blues, the first blues number to openly address the drug problem entering the African-American community in the 1920s. I follow that with Honey Boy Edwards on Bad Whiskey and Cocaine and Leroy Carr on Hard Times Drove Me to Drinking.

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I'm gonna keep on

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And my mind.

Roots blues music, as well as gospel, R&B, jazz, and hip-hop, tells much of the 400-year story of the African-American experience in North

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See you there.

Welcome to Transformational Listening. My name is Dennis, and I'll be your guide to ritual composed and improvised music from around the world and other places. Today's music comes from that global historical crossroads of cultures and peoples we now refer to loosely as the Mideast, which linguistically belies a certain Eurocentric prejudice, as we could just as easily call it Western Asia, and perhaps be more accurate. At any rate, the music today features musicians and traditions from that area, and we open with two by the artist Ruslan Filistek off his album Sansushi, followed by two by ensemble Gaguik Maradian off Bards of Armenia. And then from Nishtaman Project, we have Shay Barbana off their album Nauruz. One more by Ruslan Filistek follows that, and then Nishtaman Project again, and ensemble Gaguik Maradian follows that. We end with another one by Nishtaman Project off a different album, Kobani.

Voices from the Edge here at KYAQ, also known as Finding Fringe. I'm Paul, your host. 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Thanks.

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Hola, gracias por sintonizar su estación KYAQ 91.7 FM, Radio Comunitario, La Ola Latina, música vibrante, historias culturales y amor a la comunidad, todo en español y para el corazón de nuestra comunidad.

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0: 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We're going to explore the radio waves through lots of different kinds of music, some of our jam band and Grateful Dead related stuff, all the way up to some early heavy metals from the 70s, 80s, and 90s. As each show progresses, it might get darker and deeper into those waves, so check it out on KYAQ, Paddling Out.
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Hola, gracias por sintonizar su estación KYAQ 91.7 FM, Radio Comunitario, La Ola Latina, música vibrante, historias culturales y amor a la comunidad, todo en español y para el corazón de nuestra comunidad.

Eric's got to tune up. Brief period. He's got a brand new guitar, you might have noticed, you know. Cost him about £300. Cost that's a lot of money, you know, he is. The thing is, we were playing at Kenton, actually, on Tuesday night. And Chris, had his Gibson lying on the floor during one of the Maraca numbers. And that red speaker over there, you see it perched on the piano, plunged off Sam's bass amplifier with the vibrations, you know, it sort of fell off and broke Chris's guitar clean in two, and we did the whole session without Chris. It was quite good, actually. He played maracas, comb and paper, you know, all these sort of things. He sort of looked around a bit, tambourine, stomped in the background. Guitarist in the audience, I might add that this is the only black Fender Jazzmaster in the world. Had it specially made for him, you know. I might say that the funds of Yardbirds Limited are very depleted at the moment. What with a brand new van and a brand new guitar for Eric. I don't get anything brand new, you know, just the odd harmonica now and again. They only cost 10 and 9 pence. Ready?

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I'm Paul, your host. 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Thank you.

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0: song that we made a record of. Most people thought that we could never, ever recreate the solo part on stage. Well, we have a very good try, at least. Jimmy Magic Fingers, the grand sorcerer of the magic guitar, Shapes of Things.
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0: Well, did you ever spend any time in Houston?
1: Oh, yeah.
0: Yeah? Yeah.
2: You might as well tell him.
0: What?
2: You made this one up, too.
0: Yeah, I made this one up, too.
1: Well, that's part of the deal.
3: Yeah.

0: Oh, thank you, guys. We're bringing you live music from Club Kayak, KYA.
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0: Remember back to the week before, I asked you for a common three-word idiom about movement in the form of blank and blank. Change a T to a D and both blanks become hairstyles. I promised we would come back to it with an additional hint. So send me a three-word phrase having to do with movement in the form of blank and blank. Change a T to a D and both blanks become hairstyles. As an additional hint, the first is a general hairstyle, and the second is a specific hairstyle. When you have an answer, send your name, your answer, and the station on which you hear the puzzle to puzzle@kpov.org. I'll select one winner from among any answers received by this Saturday.
1: I'm just a boy with a new haircut, and that's a pretty nice haircut. Charge like a puzzle.
0: This has been Pearl Stark with your Point Puzzle for the week of July 6th. The Point Puzzle is produced at KPOV, High Desert Community Radio.
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2: 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Some Oregon Health Plan members can now get help buying groceries under a new Medicaid benefit that state officials hope will improve people's health and keep them out of the hospital. Starting this month, Oregon Health Plan members who have certain serious medical conditions and struggle to afford enough food can apply to receive up to 6 months of nutrition benefits through one of two new programs. One covers fruits and vegetables. The others helps pay for pantry staples such as meat, fish, dairy products, bread, cooking oils, canned foods, and spices. The grocery benefits are the latest addition to Oregon's Health-Related Social Needs Initiative, an ambitious effort that has expanded what Medicaid pays for beyond traditional medical care. In 2022, Oregon won federal approval to use Medicaid dollars for services such as housing assistance, medically tailored meals, nutrition education, and climate-related equipment, including air conditioners and air filters, for people whose health is threatened by extreme heat or wildfire smoke. Dr. Sejal Hathi, director of the Oregon Health Authority, said the latest nutrition benefits serve as another important tool to help people stay healthy. When people have reliable access to nutritious food, they can better manage their health, which reduces emergency visits, lowers hospital readmissions, and helps bring down medical spending overall, she said in a statement. Oregon health officials did not immediately say Wednesday how many Medicaid members they expect will qualify for the new nutrition benefits. The benefit expansion comes as fewer Oregonians are receiving help buying groceries through the Federal Supplemental Nutrition Assistance Program, or SNAP. About 708,000 Oregonians received SNAP benefits in April, roughly 70,000 fewer than a year earlier. The decline has been steeper than state officials expected after President Donald Trump signed H.R. 1, which reduced federal spending on SNAP and Medicaid. The latest nutrition benefits are available only to a narrow group of Oregon Health Plan members who have low or very low food security, meet certain medical requirements, and are in qualifying situations such as homelessness, recent in-

0: incarceration or treatment, or involvement with Oregon's foster care system. The new pantry stocking program is even more limited, with eligibility restricted to pregnant people, young children, young adults with special health care needs, and certain older children and young adults with complex health needs. Members enrolled in coordinated care organizations can apply through their health plan. Those in Oregon's fee-for-service Medicaid program, known as Open Card, can request benefits through the state's contractor, Accentra, by calling 1-888-834-4304. Christine De Leon, The Oregonian. Construction along Northeast Harney Street from U.S. Highway 20 to Northeast 7th Street in Newport starts this week and is expected to last through the summer. The city-funded project is a part of an effort to bring pedestrian, bicycle, and traffic safety improvements near schools, making it easier for students to walk and bike to school. The project is funded through more than $1 million in grants from the Oregon Department of Transportation Safe Routes to School program, with additional funding by Newport's Urban Renewal Agency. The project includes extension of the sidewalk along the west side of Northeast Harney Street from 7th Street along the County Commons property to U.S. Highway 20, improved bicycle lanes, new and enhanced crosswalks, accessibility ramps, additional signs and safety features for vehicles, pedestrians, and bicyclists, and stormwater line improvements and new pavement. This summer, drivers, pedestrians, and bicyclists can expect increased construction activity along Harney Street and are encouraged to use alternate routes when possible to help reduce congestion and improve safety for work crews. The Oregon Coast Community College is calling for community education class ideas for the fall term, but this year is seeking proposals from potential instructors. The college is inviting community members to turn their hobbies, skills, and passions into classes by submitting proposals for the college's fall community education program. To help prospective instructors learn more about the process, the college is hosting a free barbecue and information session from 4 to 6 p.m. on Thursday, July 9th at its Lincoln City campus, 3788 Southeast High School Drive. Class proposals are due by 5 p.m. on Wednesday, July 15th. Teaching experience is not required. Instead, the college is looking for people willing to share their knowledge, whether it comes from a lifelong hobby, professional experience, or a personal passion. The college handles much of the administrative work associated with community education courses, including advertising through its quarterly Catch the Wave publication, managing registration, and communicating with students. Instructors can choose the format that best fits their subject, from one-day workshops to multi-week courses held at any of the college's campuses or at off-site locations. Recent offerings have included topics ranging from boat building and mushroom foraging to Gotaku fish printing and sea shanties. For more information, you can go to OregonCoastCC.org. Now here's a story from the Public News Service.
1: It's graduation season for Oregon's youth, including those who are in custody at the state's correctional and transitional facilities. From the 353 youth in custody this year, Oregon Youth Authority awarded 83 high school diplomas or GEDs, 3 college degrees, and over 250 professional licenses or certifications. Jennifer Falzerano with Oregon Youth Authority says most young people who enter state facilities are very behind in school, and being in custody can give them a chance to catch up.
2: When they get into our facilities, that is a standard expectation that they are engaged in learning in school. So they're supported to be at school every day, and they often get the opportunity to participate in things that maybe they didn't participate in their schools before they came in.
1: Falzerano says, along with smaller class sizes, youth can gain experience in the trades and are able to choose from dozens of certificates, including welding, driving a forklift, and barbering. Research shows education is a powerful barrier against youth reoffending. Shelley is 18. 18 and just earned her diploma while in custody at the Jackie Winters Transitional Program in Albany, which is the next step following the youth correctional facility where she started 4 years ago. She says she was discouraged in school, but as the deadline approached to graduate, she got more motivated to finish up. She calls her high school program fantastic and says she appreciates how understanding her teachers have been.
3: If you have something going on, because they know that the place that we're in, we have a lot of things going on, a lot of moving parts, like they'll work with you, they'll help you. And I am really grateful to three of my teachers who helped me a lot.
1: Now that she's graduated, Shelley is starting a natural hair care and nail tech licensing program. She says she wants to go to college and aspires to become a lawyer or legal advocate. Support for this reporting was provided by Lumina Foundation. 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
0: Now, here's the extended weather forecast for the Central Lincoln Coast for Wednesday, July 8th. Mostly cloudy today, gradually becoming sunny with a high near 65 and breezy with a north-northwest wind 6 to 15, gusting to 22 miles per hour. Partly cloudy this evening with a low around 49 with that breeze continuing. On Thursday, mostly sunny with a high near 63 with the wind gusting to 21 miles per hour, an overnight low getting down to 50. On Friday, mostly sunny with a high near 64 with a calm northwest wind, 5 to 9 miles per hour. Patchy fog Friday night, otherwise mostly cloudy with a low around 52. On Saturday, cloudy, gradually becoming mostly sunny with a high near 63, a low of 50. On Sunday, mostly sunny with a high of 65 and breezy. On Monday, mostly sunny with a high of 66 and breezy. On Tuesday, mostly sunny with a high near 66 degrees. And that is the news from KYAQ, Lincoln County's only community radio station.
4: The Public News Service Wednesday afternoon update. I'm Mike Clifford. President Donald Trump did not mince words at the NATO summit in Turkey regarding U.S.-Iran ceasefire. Trump declared, "I think it's over. They're scum. They're sick people. They're led by sick people. And they're vicious, violent people." Trump adding, "As far as I'm concerned, it's just a waste of time dealing with them." At the same time, Trump did not rule out future talks with Iran. The AP notes Iran targeted American military sites in the Gulf Wednesday after the U.S. launched strikes on several places in Iran and reinstated sanctions on its oil sales. Washington said it was responding to Iranian attacks on ships in the Strait of Hormuz. Meantime, the U.S. Supreme Court may have struck down President Donald Trump's order to end birthright citizenship, but for mixed-status families, concerns persist about future immigration cases.
5: The narrow victory for immigrant rights groups intersects with a separate ruling that the federal government can end temporary protective status for thousands of Syrians and Haitians living in the U.S. M is a 16-year-old in the D.C. metro area whose mother is a TPS holder from El Salvador and works as a janitor. She was granted anonymity to discuss her family situation. M was born in the U.S. but wouldn't have been a citizen under the president's actions.
6: My mom migrated here for an American dream, to prosper, while I'm just migrating technically just to be out of this administration's way. It's not fair to me. Any other American child here doesn't have to worry about.
5: I'm Simone Perez.
4: And Minnesota is lifting the hood on a notable policy that launched this year. A key agency and the small business community are outlining experiences and early numbers from the state's paid leave program.
7: In its first 6 months, the Department of Employment and Economic Development says nearly 75,000 workers saw their benefit applications approved. For companies that can't offer the perk, the state-run initiative, funded by a payroll fee shared by the worker and employer, offers up to 12 weeks of partial wage replacement for a life-changing event. Greg Conley with Northern Water Smokehouse in Duluth says it worked well when one of his staffers made use of it.
8: It didn't cost our company a bunch of money. We didn't end up extending weeks of sick time to this person.
7: In an emailed statement, the Minnesota Chamber of Commerce suggests the law has been a cost and administrative burden for participating businesses. I'm Mike Moen.
4: Next, Tennessee has a new law that makes it a Class D felony to slip a pill into someone's drink. Rachel Freeman with the Sexual Assault Center says the law sends a clear message that drink spiking is now illegal. She adds that the original bill included a requirement that bars provide drink testing devices, but that provision was scrapped in the final version.
9: The sponsors hope to add back in as an amendment in the next legislative session, but more research needed to be done to figure out how that would get funded and what the right testing strips are, how many drugs need to be tested for.
4: The Tennessee Drink Spiking Prevention Act targets those who intentionally tamper with someone's drink, food, or medication to cause involuntary intoxication. This is Public News Service. It turns out apartment buildings may be the bipartisan climate solution no one is talking about, according to a new report. The research from the Sightline Institute, a sustainability research and policy nonprofit, finds apartment buildings add housing capacity, which is politically popular right now. They also tend to have lower carbon emissions because nearly 70% of newer buildings run on electricity, making them better for the planet than most single-family homes. Alan Derning is Sightline's executive director.
10: Apartments use less energy. They use less materials. They are much more electrified than houses, and our electric grid is going green pretty fast, moving towards carbon zero.
4: Derning says it's a conservative idea to give property owners more freedom to build what they want on their property. Matt Simon gets credit for the original reporting on this story. Next, tech regulators are scheduled to vote today on whether to repeal Arizona's energy efficiency standards. They say companies have already reached efficiency standards on their own. Regulations are no longer needed. Critics say eliminating the standards will reduce investments in clean energy, technology, and increase costs for consumers.
11: The Arizona Corporation Commission has already eliminated a regulation that required regulated utility companies to cultivate at least 15% of their energy from renewable sources, such as solar power. Arizona Public Interest Research Group Education Fund Executive Director Diane Brown says now policymakers want to eliminate standards that have resulted in financial benefits for ratepayers.
12: Arizona's energy efficiency standard has resulted in lower bills for ratepayers and more than $1.7 billion in net economic benefits.
11: Arizona lawmakers have pushed a so-called all-of-the-above approach to energy sources in the state. The legislature did not approve the bill. I'm Mark Moran.
4: Finally, New Hampshire residents are looking to avoid single-use plastic and are increasingly turning to items labeled as compostable. But environmental groups warn they may not be as green as people think.
13: Darby Hoover with the Natural Resources Defense Council says the compostable label doesn't guarantee something is free of toxic chemicals. She says many compostable single-use plastics still contain the same chemical additives found in fossil fuel-based plastics, including substances that could be detrimental to your health.
14: That's what we add to those plastics to make them more durable, to make them more flexible. Those particular additives are the same no matter what the feedstock for the plastic is. And those are the additives we see that have the toxic concerns associated with them.
13: I'm Catherine Carley.
4: This is Mike Clifford for Public News Service, member and listener supported. 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
15: How space weather can make it rain or not. That story and more on H2O Radio's weekly news report. I'm Jamie Sudler.
16: I'm Franny Halperin, and it's This Week in Water.
15: Western Europe has been experiencing a heat wave so widespread and severe, it is the worst ever, and human-caused climate change is to blame, according to experts.
16: A heat dome, an area of high pressure that traps heat and humidity, has parked over the region for days like a lid on a pot, leading to temperatures higher than average across southern England, France, Germany, Italy, and Spain. As the heat wave spreads east, Poland, the Czech Republic, and Slovakia are bracing for record temperatures.
15: In France, the average day and night temperatures across dozens of places hit 86 degrees Fahrenheit, the highest since records began about 80 years ago. At the end of last week, no fewer than 40 people in France had drowned, many of them trying to cool off in rivers and canals in risky places or not knowing how to swim. People are using chalk to cover their windows to let in some light but reflect the heat.
16: In the UK, people were checking into hotels with air conditioning, and searches for accommodations with AC had tripled since the first of the month, especially for parents with newborn babies looking for cool rooms. In London, ironically, several Climate Action Week events had to be canceled because of extreme heat.
15: Germany recorded its highest temperature ever at nearly 107 degrees Fahrenheit. 11 highways were affected, including the country's famed Autobahn, which buckled open in two places. Railroads told people not to take non-essential trips because the heat was severely affecting infrastructure.
16: A report out last week, focused on Europe, shows that human-caused climate change is making days and nights hotter. The World Weather Attribution Organization concludes that temperatures reached in Western Europe would have been virtually impossible 50 years ago.
15: The team of international scientists who analyze how extreme weather is affected by global warming report that a similar June heat wave 50 years ago would have been almost 6.5 degrees Fahrenheit cooler, and had one occurred in 2003, it would have been 3.6 degrees cooler.
16: They add that we are reaching the extent of our ability to cope with increasing extreme heat, and that events occurring in Europe are tens to hundreds of times more likely to happen since the early 2000s. The organization stresses that a rapid phase-out of fossil fuels is critical to avoiding higher temperatures and their consequences.
15: Meanwhile, in the U.S., just ahead of the July 4th holiday, a heat dome is likely to develop over a large part of the country, from Minneapolis to Atlanta. Temperatures will range in the 90s to low 100s with high humidity, according to NOAA.
16: Everybody talks about the weather, but nobody does anything about it. That famous quote, mistakenly attributed to Mark Twain, may have new meaning for a type of weather that has many scientists concerned, so-called space weather.
15: Space weather is driven by giant explosions on the sun called solar flares, which can block radio communications here on Earth and fry satellite electronics.
16: Space weather is also generated by geomagnetic storms caused by variations in solar winds, which can interrupt GPS signals and spark surges that overload power grids. The sun is currently at the peak of an 11-year cycle, and activity is at its highest.
15: The threat posed by space weather is the subject of much international research and ongoing U.S. legislation. In 2020, the Space Weather Bill was signed into law, which directs several government agencies, including NOAA and NASA, to collaborate on mitigating space weather hazards. A House committee will address the topic on July 1st.
16: Meanwhile, new research from the University of New Hampshire found that solar and geomagnetic storms, which typically last for around a day, can exert profound and immediate impacts on Earth's weather.
15: Lead author Joachim Rieder found that geomagnetic storms significantly influence atmospheric pressure, temperature, and precipitation.
16: In the hours and days following a solar storm, he says that parts of North America can see sharp changes in weather, and the more powerful the solar storm, the more dramatic the shift.
15: The study combined 67 years of hourly data capturing the intensity of geomagnetic storms over North America, as well as hourly atmospheric data during the same period.
16: In the study, readers saw surprising patterns. Regions like Canada's Hudson Bay and the Rocky Mountains in the western U.S. showed notable drops in rainfall and snowfall following solar storms. Even more intriguing, large solar storms that strike in the summer or winter appear more likely to suppress precipitation than those occurring in spring or fall.
15: Rieder suspects that's because electromagnetic radiation from the solar flares penetrate through the Earth's lower atmosphere by way of the polar vortex, the large area of low pressure and cold temperature at the poles.
16: While this research won't change the daily weather forecast just yet, Rieder says the sun's activity should be factored into climate models to sharpen long-term projections. That way, we might be able to heed that famous witticism about the weather and actually do something about it.
15: That's it for This Week in Water. Thanks for listening, and we'll see you next time. Long is
17: You're listening to the American Democracy Minute, keeping your government by and for the people. The FBI is reportedly throwing more agents and more overtime at its investigation of Fulton County, Georgia's 2020 election. After another FBI raid in Ohio, a funder of the voter registration nonprofit reports its records have also been subpoenaed. In documents obtained by MS Now, FBI leadership authorized a surge of 260 FBI intelligence agents from around the country to examine election records from heavily Black and Democratic Fulton County, Georgia. The documents authorized overtime expenses, including for weekends and holidays. The records were seized in a January 28th raid on the county's election records storage facility. Three previous county and state machine and hand recounts found only routine errors, but no widespread issues. The average salary for an FBI special agent is over $115,000. June 11th, a reported 100 agents raided the offices of the Ohio Organizing Collaborative, then fanned out in Cleveland neighborhoods interviewing people associated with the organization. America Vote, a Get Out the Vote group and funder of the OOC, told VoteBeat June 17th that its records had also been subpoenaed. The DOJ has still not issued a statement on the raid, nor has a warrant been made public. Pro-democracy groups nationwide have condemned the raids as intimidation. We've linked to local reporting at AmericanDemocracyMinute.org.
18: This is KYQ's Music and Arts calendar for upcoming events in Lincoln County. On Wednesday, July the 8th, singer-songwriter Cassandra Lewis and her all-female backing band presents Cosmic Americana, beginning at 7 p.m. in the Lincoln City Cultural Center in Lincoln City. Shy, Shy, and Gary will play folk, blues, and originals from 6:30 to 8:30 at the Drift Inn in Yahats. And Inland Seaway will play funk, Americana, and bluegrass in the Attic Lounge from 5 to 7 inside the Attic Lounge at the Salishan Coastal Lodge in Glendon Beach. Coming up on Thursday, July the 9th, Mike Tolley will play acoustic blues from 6:30 to 8:30 at the Drift Inn in Yahats. The Lincoln City Music Circle for Acoustic Instruments, Voices, and Audiences of All Ages will take place from 4 to 6 in the Lincoln City Community Center in Lincoln City. There will be a Thursday jam night hosted by Donnie King from 6 to 8-ish, and that's at the Eagle Lodge in downtown Newport. And a jam session will take place from 8:30 until closing at the Snug Harbor in Lincoln City. Coming up on Friday, July 10th, Kai Fru will present a one-hour immersive bird-themed multimedia concert beginning at 7 in the Lincoln City Cultural Center in Lincoln City. Massive Delicious will be laying down reggae vibes from 4 to 7 at the Lunacy Fish House in Seal Rock. Paris and Jose will play acoustic guitars from 5 to 7 at the Attic Lounge in the Salishan Coastal Lodge in Glendon Beach. Gabe Hess will play from 6 to 8 at the Pelican Brewing Company in Lincoln City. The Kelly Rogers Project will play covers and originals from 6 to 9 at the Naughty Mermaid Beach House in Lincoln City. John Shippey will play folk rock and Americana from 6:30 to 8:30 at the Drift Inn in Yahats. There will be a traditional music jam with Bill Louie and Morgan Silverhorn from 2 to 4, followed by David Austey from 5 to 7:30, and that all takes place at the Bayside Cellars in Yahats. Whalebone Willie will play original traditional feeling folk and blues from 5 to 7 at Moe's Patio on the Bayfront in Newport. DJ Metal will be playing club hits from 10 p.m. until closing. And that's in the Rogue River Lounge at the Chinook Winds Casino Resort in Lincoln City. The Walport Acoustic Jam will take place from 3 to 5 at the Walport Community Center in Walport. And there will be an open mic from 6 to 8 at the Tasty Tiki in Agate Beach, Newport. Coming up on Saturday, July the 11th, Tsunami Zone will play coastal rock from 12 to 2, followed by Hucklebuck Highway from 3:30 to 6, and that's all at the Chinook Winds Casino Resort in Lincoln City. This is a 21 and over event. Soul Proprietors will play soul and funk from 5:30 to 7:30 at the Beechcrest Brewing Company in Glendon Beach. Barbara Turow will play artisanal folk, slightly political and emotionally rich from 1 to 3 at Moe's Patio on the Bay in Newport. Dylan Crawford will entertain with reggae-inspired music and vibes from 6 to 8 at the Fishing Rock Eatery and Lounge in Depot Bay. Gabe Hess will play his unique blend of country R&B from 5:30 to 7:30 at the Pines Dine in Lincoln City. Three Honey Buds will play a mix of blues, Americana, and 80s glam and that's from 6:30 to 8:30 at the Drift Inn in Yahats. Sonny Hess and Claudia Page will play the blues and more from 12 to 3 at the Lunacy in Seal Rock. Justin Curry will perform on his electric violin from 8 until 10 at the Bayside Cellars in Yahats. Weird Science will play 80s hits from 3 to 6 at the Bay Haven Inn at the Bay in Newport. And DJ Metal will play from 10 p.m. until closing in the Rogue River Lounge at the Chinook Winds Casino Resort in Lincoln City. On Sunday, July the 12th, Porter McClister will showcase his iconic guitar style and unforgettable voice from 2 to 5 at the Snug Harbor Bar and Grill in Lincoln City. Dylan Crawford will play reggae-inspired music from 1 to 3 at Moe's Patio at the Bay in Newport. Justin Curry will be playing the electric violin from 3 to 5 at the Tasty Tiki in Agate Beach, Newport. Skip Jones will mix it up with a smattering of the great rhythm and blues hits of the 50s and 60s, as well as some of the great and rock organ classics from the 60s and 70s. That takes place from 6:30 to 8:30 at the Drift Inn in Yahats. The Overdue Bills, a full little acoustic band of cool dudes, will play from 4 to 6 at the Yahats Underground Pub in Yahats. Tsunami Zone will play coastal rock from 4 to 7 at the Lunacy in Seal Rock. A Whole Lot of Louie will play jump blues and swing from 4 to 6 at the Beechcrest Brewing Company in Glendinning Beach. And there will be a Sunday jam from 4 to 6 at the Bay Haven Inn at the Bay in Newport. And the Sunday Sounds open mic, hosted by Mr. David Osty, will be from 1 to 3 at the Cafe Chill in Walport. On Monday, July 13th, Revlin will play a mix of old-time groove and bluegrass from 6:30 to 8:30 at the Drift Inn in Yahats. On Tuesday, July 14th, the Overdue Bills will play the blues, country, and the dead from 5 to 7 at the Underground Pub in Yahats. Linda Yap will play mellow acoustic classics from 5:30 to 8 at Zarita's in Nye Beach, Newport. And John and Mr. Spark will play from 6:30 to 8:30 at the Drift Inn in Yahats. And finally, the Lincoln City Bluegrass Jam will take place from 6 to 8 at the Eagles Lodge in Lincoln City. That concludes this edition of the KYQ Music and Arts Calendar, which can be heard on the news hours Wednesday through Friday of each week. Thank you for listening and supporting live music and the arts in Lincoln County.
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0: July 6, 2026. Last week, U.S. men's national soccer team forward Folarin Balogun, the team's top scorer, received a red card in a World Cup match against Bosnia-Herzegovina, suspending him for today's game against Belgium. Then, on Sunday, the disciplinary committee of the international soccer governing body, FIFA, made a surprise announcement saying that Balogun would be allowed a year-long probation, enabling him to play on Monday. Almost immediately, Sophia Kai of Politico reported that White House FIFA World Cup Task Force Executive Director Andrew Giuliani, the son of Trump ally Rudy Giuliani, told President Donald J. Trump about the suspension. As officials from the U.S. Soccer Federation prepared and submitted an appeal to FIFA, Giuliani and Commerce Secretary Howard Lutnick offered White House lawyers and dug into the professional history of the referee who had made the red card call. Then, on Thursday, Trump called FIFA President Gianni Infantino, with whom he has been friendly for 8 years. On Sunday, FIFA cleared Balogun to play on Monday. The last and only time a red card went unpunished before was in 1962. The suspension of the suspension has created an international outcry, although, as the Associated Press pointed out, this is only the latest step in a pattern in which Infantino appears to have been interfering with the independence of FIFA's judicial and disciplinary bodies. The Belgian Soccer Federation is challenging the ruling. Regardless of the sporting outcome of the match, it said, it was deeply concerned by the way these events have unfolded and will continue in the hours, days, and months ahead to pursue every available avenue to uphold the fundamental principles of ethics, sporting fairness, and the interests of football as a whole. The Union of European Football Associations, or UEFA, has called the decision incomprehensible and unjustifiable. When the certainty of rules is no longer guaranteed by its guardians, the integrity of the game is at stake, and the credibility of a competition is undermined, it said. Football is the most loved sport in the world because it is a beautiful game, and is trusted because it is played everywhere with the same laws. But a world in which playing fields are level is not the world Trump wants. He wants one in which people in power can ignore the rule of law for their own ends. Today, at the White House, he told reporters, "So I saw the play, and I'm a person that loves sports and was a good athlete, and I understand sports really well, really well. And that wasn't a foul. That wasn't even an infraction. That was two guys running full speed that happened to crash into each other. No, these were two great athletes that got tangled up. And this referee, who is a little bit suspect, if you check his past, Balogun didn't do anything wrong, and he's our best player, or one of our best players, a very vital player, and he gave him a red card. I didn't know what that meant. I didn't think it meant much. Then I started hearing that means he can't play in the next game, at least in the next game. I said, boy, that's a big... You know, if it happened to another player, it would have been unfair. But when they take your best player, or just about, they have some great players, but, and they say you can't play, that's very unfair. That's one thing to penalize somebody for the game. But how do you penalize them for a game that hasn't been played yet? Is very unfair. You can't do that. So yes, I asked for a review by FIFA. I spoke to a man who's highly respected, and by the way, whose level of respect has gone up tenfold, and he was good before this started. But you know, he really pushed it in this country. And then Trump was back to his usual grievances. I'm the one that got them to do it. It was not Biden. Biden was asleep. I got him to do it. In fact, it was very sad because I got him to do it. And if the progression was normal, I would have been retired. Now the Democrats are saying, man, we should have just let him have his way. He would have. We would have had him gone. But I said, you know, the saddest thing is I got the Olympics and I got the World Cup. The president of the United States pressuring the president of FIFA to change the rules for his favored player perfectly represents the way Trump thinks about the rule of law in the United States. And the rejection of a level playing field shows in the way Trump and the Republicans have skewed the U.S. economy so only their team can win. Almost exactly a year ago, on July 4, 2025, Trump signed into law what he called the One Big Beautiful Bill. It passed both the House and the Senate without a single Democratic vote, making it a signature piece of legislation for Trump and his party. As Shannon Pettypiece and Mike Hixenbaugh of NBC News reported on July 1st, there was a seismic shift at the heart of the new law. It extended about $4.5 trillion in tax cuts to corporations and wealthy Americans over 10 years, while cutting about $1.1 trillion from health care and food assistance programs that serve poor and working-class Americans. It also adds about $4.7 trillion to the national debt over the next 10 years. Public policy scholar Chris Howard noted that the law so dramatically rolls back the modern government constructed during and after the Depression and World War II, from 1933 to 1981, that it amounts to Robin Hood in reverse. It deliberately targets some of the most vulnerable members of society, he told Pettypiece and Hixenbaugh, while providing huge windfalls to the richest individuals and to big business. After the economic free-for-all of the 1920s led to the Great Crash and the Great Depression, President Franklin Delano Roosevelt and the Democrats began the process of creating a modern state that established a level economic playing field. They created a government that regulated business, provided a basic social safety net, promoted infrastructure, protected civil rights, and supported a rules-based international order. Then Republican President Dwight Eisenhower built on the foundation the Democrats built. Members of both parties supported such a system, recognizing that without a level economic playing field that made sure everyone had the ability to succeed, a few men would monopolize the nation's wealth and power. Their inspiration for creating a government that kept the economic playing field level came from those before them who had seen what happened when a few wealthy men controlled the government. In the early 20th century, when corporations dominated the economy and their millionaire owners threw their weight into political contests, Republican President Theodore Roosevelt fulminated against that small class of enormously wealthy and economically powerful men whose chief object is to hold and increase their power. He insisted that America must break up this class in order to return to an economic system under which each man shall be guaranteed the opportunity to show the best that there is in him. He called for government to regulate business, prohibit corporate funding of political campaigns, and impose income and inheritance taxes. He demanded a square deal for the American people. In late 1901, financier J.P. Morgan joined the nation's main railroad interests into a giant new conglomerate designed to get around antitrust legislation. In February 1902, Roosevelt's attorney general told reporters that the formation of the Northern Securities Company was illegal and that he would be suing it. Businessmen were aghast, not only because Roosevelt was going after a business combination, but also because he had acted without consulting Wall Street. When J.P. Morgan complained that he had not been informed, Roosevelt told him that that was the whole point. "Well, if we have done anything wrong," said the astonished Morgan, "send your man, the attorney general, to my man, one of his lawyers, and they can fix it up." The president declined. "We don't want to fix it up," explained the attorney general. "We want to stop it." As the Boston Globe put it, justice for all alike, a square deal for every man, great or small, rich or poor, is the Roosevelt ideal to be attained by the framing and the administration of the law. And he would tell you that that means Mr. Morgan and Mr. Rockefeller, as well as the poor fellow who cannot pay his rent. And yet, in 2026, Trump has taken to saying that those Americans calling for the government to maintain the rule of law to make sure the economic playing field is level, rather than working for corporations and the wealthy, are communists. So he is looking to put a thumb on the scale of the midterm elections, as he did in the FIFA match and the economy. Trump is demanding that Congress pass the so-called Save America Act, a massive voter suppression bill. Yesterday, House Speaker Mike Johnson, a Republican of Louisiana, told the Fox News Channel that he will try to get Congress to pass the measure by using the budget reconciliation process. Since such a process cannot be filibustered, Republicans might be able to pass it, despite Democratic opposition. Trump has repeatedly insisted that if the Republicans pass the measure, they won't lose another election for 100 years. "The game tonight's going to be amazing," Trump said today about tonight's match. "We're going to have a full team, and Belgium is going to have a full team. And you know what? If they beat us, then they can be really proud. The other way, if they beat us, I say it was rigged, just like the election was rigged in 2020. Tonight, Belgium defeated the USA 4-1 in the World Cup match played in Seattle.
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6: Voices from the Edge here at KYAQ, also known as Finding Fringe. I'm Paul, your host. We are now at 8 p.m. on Wednesdays and rebroadcast on Thursdays at 3 p.m. This show is over a year old, provocative guests, a really cool host, and come on and join us on Wednesday, 8 p.m., Finding Fringe, and you'll be enlightened. Thanks.

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1: Today on Making Contact, we're going to Mexico, where one organization is tackling racism.
2: We have a saying in the Mexican society that goes, marry a white person to improve the race. In Mexico, it's so normal to say that. The grandmothers say that to the granddaughters, and it's like, you know, you have to find someone whiter.
1: And our producer, Anthony Wallace, takes us back in time to talk about how lies the Spanish conquistadors told about the Aztecs have led to racist tropes that still affect brown Mexicans today.
3: Once things like this start to get repeated over and over again, even by scholars, it becomes absolute fact, almost impossible to dislodge.
1: Stay with us.
4: Calle Madero is a street that cuts through the heart of the historic center of Mexico City. The road starts at an Art Nouveau-style palace topped with a massive yellow and orange dome. As you walk east, the road narrows. Old brick Spanish colonial-style buildings with skinny porches lean in on you as you move through the crowd. Finally, the claustrophobic street opens up to a massive plaza. This is El Zócalo, Centro Histórico in Mexico City. And today, at least architecturally, it looks a lot like Europe. But if you look closely, you'll see signs that this place was once something much different. Here's what I mean. In one corner of the plaza, there's this huge Gothic cathedral, but black and red volcanic rocks bulge out from the church's walls, something you'd never see in Europe. And in the shadow of that cathedral, I spot the man I'm here to see.
5: Hey! Hola! How's it going?
6: My friend.
4: Good to see you again.
6: Good to see you again, my friend.
4: I met Ismael Rivera a few months ago on my first trip to Mexico City. He was my tour guide, introducing me to the city's hidden past. Today, he's going to do it again.
6: I'm from this city, Mexico Tenochtitlan. I'm a historian, an anthropologist, and nowadays I'm a cultural guide also.
4: Those volcanic rocks in the church above us used to be a part of an entirely different monument, an entirely different city.
6: You see the rock, the red rock?
4: Yeah.
6: This is the Tezontle rock. This is a volcanic rock. The Aztec or Mexicas, they used this rock to build their own temples, palaces, and houses.
4: So they took apart the Aztec buildings and rebuilt Spanish buildings.
6: Rebuilt Spanish buildings, exactly.
4: In 1978, a few years before Ismael was born, workers here were digging to install an underground power transformer. They happened to strike a piece of the buried city of Tenochtitlan, the capital of the mighty Aztec Empire. That accident triggered a major archaeological dig right here in the city center that would finally uncover a sliver of the grand old city. For centuries before that discovery, the mainstream history of this area was written by the Spanish conquistadors who colonized Mexico. That story has not always been kind to the people that originally inhabited this lost world, the Aztecs. And it's not just inaccurate, it feeds present-day prejudices. Ismael wants to undo that story, one tour at a time.
6: There's a lot of mistakes and misunderstandings of Aztec culture. And it's my responsibility to explain to Mexican people and other visitors from other countries the other version about our history.
4: We walk up to the edge of the excavated hole just steps from the cathedral. We lean on the metal railing and look down at a portal into another world, the exposed ruins of Tenochtitlan. It's an archaeological site roughly the size of two football fields.
6: Underneath is there's the remains of the ancient city, Tenochtitlan City, Aztec City.
4: We're also, right now, we're standing on, against railing.
6: Yes.
4: Because the remains of the temple are below us.
6: Yes, exactly. 5 meters at least.
4: 5 meters, 15 five feet, meters. 20 feet. The Spanish arrived in Mexico City 500 years ago, and they did the same thing they did all across the Americas. They plopped their new colonial city right on top of the old indigenous one.
6: For example, underneath the cathedral, there are remains of the three Aztec temples.
4: We're looking down at Tenochtitlan's central monument, the crumbling outline of the Aztecs' Templo Mayor. In 1520, it was a 200-foot-tall pyramid, the center of the empire. If you look closely, you can still see elaborate stone carvings of mighty snake heads. In its day, this place was the height of power and culture in North America.
6: This is the place. This is the place to start to know Mexico.
4: The central plaza hummed with the sounds of conch shell trumpets, people exchanging cacao bean currency for tamales and insect egg delicacies. There were floating gardens and two-story buildings painted and covered in flags and flowers. People glowed in cloaks made of neon-colored feathers. The Spanish that got to see this place in its former glory said it was like being in a dream. But we normally don't get all this color from mainstream Western history. Unlike ancient Rome or Greece, the Aztecs are often portrayed as merely violent, without any important redeeming qualities. And those lessons linger. Standing just beside the pyramid ruins and cathedral, Ismail and I asked a bunch of tourists walking by, people from the U.S., Mexico, and beyond, what do you think of the Aztecs?
7: Well, interesting. I don't really think about them, if I'm being frank.
8: Oh, man. I didn't know too much about the Aztecs before, but I do know, like, that the temples were used for religious purposes, for human sacrifice, which is also pretty dark.
9: Que querían hacer sacrificios por todo.
6: She thinks that they like to do human sacrifices for any reason.
10: I guess if there's one good thing that Catholicism brought, it was that to end human sacrifices.
4: Over the past 500 years, an image of the Aztecs and other native peoples of Mexico has solidified in popular culture. The story is that they were brutal, devoutly dedicated to bloodthirsty gods that demanded they murder lots of people on a regular basis. So they'd cut the beating hearts out of their victims' chests with a razor-sharp obsidian blade, as a crowd of onlookers cheers wildly. Like in the gory Mel Gibson movie, Apocalypto. And when the conquistadors came, these violent and bizarrely spiritual Aztecs confused the Spanish newcomers for gods, paving the way to total defeat. Like in the animated kids' movie, The Road to El Dorado.
11: My lords, I am Xicalcon, your devoted high priest and speaker for the gods.
4: When the Aztecs show up in fiction, they're very often the bad guys. A lot of times, the main character is an innocent outsider from another land or even a time traveler, and they're suddenly subject to sacrifice.
12: But here is your sacrifice, one which will satisfy the gods forever.
4: Today, historians that have studied the physical evidence and the actual records left by the Aztecs know that while they did practice human sacrifice on a smaller scale, it was nothing like you see in the movies. They did not slay tens of thousands of people at a time and pile their bodies up so that the sun would rise the next day. And there's no good reason to think they mistook the Spanish for gods. In fact, the Aztecs built an empire not so different from ancient Rome or Greece. They made art and science and fought for their own survival and power. They were human. The caricatured version of them comes from the Spanish conquerors who had clear reason to paint the Aztecs as barbaric.
6: This story is just to refuse and deny the greatness of the Aztec culture. So that's the point.
4: Ismail and others want to tell the story right, because those misconceptions about the past feed racism in the present.
2: When I was a kid, some of my friends called me negro, no? But back then I associated negro with bad because everyone thought back then that negro is bad, no?
4: I met Jose Antonio Aguilar Contreras in Mexico City's quiet Juarez neighborhood, luscious with purple blooming jacaranda trees.
13: So we're in the fourth floor.
5: Okay.
13: With no elevator.
4: Okay. We made our way to the top of the building where Jose's organization has its small office. On the wall is a neon pink sign with their name, Racismo MX. They monitor, research, and raise awareness of racism in Mexico.
2: I hope that children and young people, when they look at themselves in the mirror, they see beauty and they see potential and they see success. No, I want that, because probably when I was a kid, I didn't see that in the mirror, no? Because I didn't see myself in the media, I didn't see myself in the narratives, and you saw all the artists, and they were all white. And I wondered, what if I want to be like them? I couldn't be there. I don't see myself, no? Or if I want to be on television, I should play the role of the thief or the drug dealer or the, you know, the employee, you know, that everyone hates, etc.
4: Racismo MX is making a documentary. They do workshops, conferences, consulting with big companies on inclusivity, and their podcast.
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4: It's called El Elefante en la Sala, or The Elephant in the Room. Because in its modern history, Jose says Mexico has denied racism and embraced the myth of the mestizo. That's the idea that all Mexicans are the same, homogenous descendants of both European and indigenous ancestors.
2: So we live in this fantasy of being mestizo, and therefore it doesn't make sense to talk about racism, right? It's like, why are you talking about racism if we are all the same? We're all mestizos, no? We're all this kind of combination. But it's not true, because if you look at the data, if you look not only the quantitative data, but also the qualitative studies, it's a systematic problem, no? Afro-descendant people, black people, indigenous people, mestizo people with brown skin and indigenous features, they live racism in many ways.
4: Today, Mexico's poorest states, Chiapas, Guerrero, and Oaxaca, are among those with the highest portions of indigenous people. On average, dark-skinned Mexicans earn 40% less and complete 3.5 fewer years of school than light-skinned Mexicans. And in Jose's own life, moments of discrimination have added up.
2: We arrived to this nightclub and they said, everyone can get in except you. And I was like, why? Because if you go in, the quality of my place falls. And for example, if you open an app here in Mexico, Grindr or Tinder, and gay men usually say, no Asians, no fats, no brown skin. And it's...
4: Really?
2: Yeah. In a racialized country like Mexico, you find that, no? Surprisingly enough, accepting my homosexuality was easier than accepting my racial reality, no? That was an issue. And then finally, when I was around 30, I'm in my 40s, but when I was 30, I accepted that I'm a prieto, I'm a brown skin, you know? I come from indigenous, no? And I don't deserve that kind of treatment. So that's why I started all this movement.
4: Jose says this kind of discrimination fits right into the old Spanish story that the indigenous people of Mexico, like the Aztecs, were uncivilized and dangerous.
2: Many people, regardless of their identity or tone of their skin, whatever, they can agree with that narrative, no? Like they were barbarians, this is a slaughterhouse, and this was bad. Mm-hmm. I didn't grow up looking at the Aztecs the same as the Greeks, no? Because, of course, we have this universal history class, no? And we saw those great advancements. I was once in Italy, and I went just behind a church in Rome, and you find a lot of skulls, like in walls, right? And I remembered a lot of the Cempantli, which is kind of the same here in the Aztec world, where they, you know, piled up all the skulls in sticks, right? So I'm not trying to justify the Aztecs. I believe those kind of things happened, but it happened because we were humans.
4: Back in Centro Histórico, Ismael takes me to a museum of Aztec artifacts recovered from Templo Mayor.
16: Take a look.
4: He shows me massive carved stone monoliths, sculptures, and hundreds of obsidian knives.
17: So these are like little ofrenda?
16: Yes, ofrenda.
17: So these were found inside the temple?
16: Yes, inside in different areas, in different chambers and branches.
4: There are these little neatly made displays with sand, seashells, little figurines, coral.
16: Okay. From the sea, because the underworld is representing an aquatic environment.
17: Okay.
16: As well as this.
4: And center stage in the display are skulls. they're the most noticeable part.
17: And so these are human skulls? There's like three human skulls in here?
6: Yes, oh, because when they belong to the families or the same clan, oh, they were highest priests.
17: So the skulls that you see in the offerings are Aztec people?
6: Sí.
17: Not they were not sacrificed?
6: No, they weren't sacrificed. When we saw buried, it was our because.
17: So it's like a tomb?
6: Yes, it's a grave, a tomb.
17: Okay.
2: But when we reviewed the Aztecs, we look at them in the context of the conquest process, right?
4: Do you think that plays a role in this internalized racism, that historical narrative?
2: Yes, of course I believe that. I believe that especially for people in Mexico City, which is the most populated city in the country, of course we have that sentiment, that feeling kind of defeat, right? So yes, I believe that.
4: Jose thinks undoing that Eurocentric story could be part of the solution to the problems his group's working on. You say part of the process is providing a more nuanced history. How do you go about that?
2: Look at it as with different lenses. One of them is not creating this narrative of good and bad, no? And this kind of dichotomic narrative, like they were the goods, we were the bads, or the opposite, because the opposite also happens, no? I have found people that say, well, the Aztecs were like the top of the world. And actually, no, of course they weren't perfect. And I don't like to romanticize, you know, this kind of empires. They were what they were. I think that the more we see the human with all their nuances and their contexts, the better we have an understanding of the past and of the future, and of course, the present.
4: And in the present, Racismo MX is busting the myths of the barbaric Aztecs and the Mestizo with a program nicknamed YALP, YALP.
2: The Young Anti-Racist Leadership Project, and we picked 10 young people around Mexico to come to Mexico City, and they have top-notch classes with historians, economists, and people that lead the anti-racist movement in Mexico. We are creating leaders that I think the anti-racist movement in Mexico need now.
6: So this area where we are now used to be the ceremonial center.
4: Oh, so that big thing was one of the schools?
6: Yes, the building we're seeing.
4: Which one?
6: Calmecac. Way Calmecac is where they learn science and arts.
4: Science, okay, well.
6: Medicine, philosophy, history, laws.
4: Do you think it's getting better? Like, do you think that more people are starting to understand the truth and how advanced the Aztecs were and
6: Yes, most Mexican people. They start to feel more proud. In general, the population, yes. I think so, yes.
4: In those conversations with people about Templo Mayor, we could tell that after seeing the ruins, a fuller picture of the Aztecs was hitting some of them.
10: But to me, it just amazes me that this whole thing was canals before and pyramids. Yeah. You know, it's just like mind-boggling. Yeah.
4: The
10: giant lake. I just hadn't given it much thought. Like, I'm like, okay. There are some folks here that used to sacrifice people, but this gives me a much deeper appreciation for things.
4: Do you feel like proud?
18: Yes.
4: Okay.
18: Yes. Every time I come to Mexico City, I feel like those chills in my skin, because I know I'm back to a place where everything started. Yeah. I never felt like I'm home in Los Angeles. But here, yes, as soon as I landed here, I'm like, I'm back home.

0: You're listening to Making Contact. In the second half of the show, Anthony is going to sit down with Aztec expert Camilla Townsend. Settle in, you history buffs. Townsend is going to unravel some of the biggest lies about the Aztecs and let us in on what was actually going down in Tenochtitlan. Stay with us.
1: When I saw Camilla Townsend's TED Talk about the Aztecs, I knew I had to talk to her. It's called We Should Change Our Minds About the World's Villains. She's a history professor at Rutgers University, and her recent book is called Fifth Sun, A New History of the Aztecs. It's a new history because it's not based on the Spanish stories. She studied the Aztecs' language, Nahuatl, and read their own accounts. And when you do that, a much different picture of the Aztecs emerges, especially when it comes to human sacrifice.
2: Probably the most important thing that needs to be said is that although it did happen, it didn't happen in the way or to the extent that we tend to understand. There's a sort of mythical understanding that hundreds or even thousands of people would be killed at a time. You know, heads are supposed to have been just rolling down the pyramids.
1: One Spanish source from the 1500s said the Aztecs sacrificed over 80,000 people in a four-day period for the inauguration of Templo Mayor. This is almost certainly not true, but people are still citing this source, including a 2011 nonfiction book titled The Great Big Book of Horrible Things. It claims the Aztecs sacrificed over a million people. Again, not likely. But the book was accepted and celebrated by the public and some academics. The New York Times wrote a review. The thing is, figuring out just how many people the Aztecs killed in this way is very difficult, like solving a 500-year-old crime. But there are clues, like the physical evidence, actual skulls in the ground.
2: For a long time, people had been surprised that in the temple precinct there in central Mexico City, only about 400 skulls had been found. This did not make sense, given what we thought. But then in 2015, the Tzompantli, or the skull rack, the great, the Huey Tzompantli, the great skull rack, was found. And everybody thought, okay, now we're going to find the thousands and thousands of skulls.
3: Archaeologists carefully remove a human skull from an ancient Aztec site beneath Mexico City. It's just one of hundreds in what's been described as a tower of human skulls inside one of the main temples of the Aztec capital.
1: But the fabled skull rack turned out to have just a few hundred skulls. If the Aztecs were butchering 80,000 people in a weekend, where were all their bones? And there's more evidence. In an original Nahuatl manuscript at a library in Paris, Townsend found an Aztec-written record of the events of a huge once-in-a-lifetime-type sacrifice ceremony.
2: That was a big celebration for them, kind of like the end of a century. And they went to the three most powerful kings, and two of the three agreed to come up with 20 captives each to mark this great celebration. Okay. These captives would then be sacrificed. So here they weren't bragging. This was just sort of a factual account of the events. And so I suspect this is actually what happened. Now, I feel very badly, again, for those 40 people, but it's not the thousands and thousands that the Spaniards are telling us. It's just a completely different sort of thing.
1: Based on that and the number of skulls discovered by Mexican archaeologists in the area, Townsend estimates the Aztecs killed around 2,000 people in human sacrifice ceremonies in Tenochtitlan in about 100 years. It's impossible to know for sure, but that is nowhere near the estimate of 1 million that you find in the Great Big Book of Horrible Things.
2: Of course, it's tragic that those people died, but we should keep straight what did happen and what didn't happen and not assume that this was sort of an industrial killing machine when it does not seem to have been.
1: Townsend also points out that in the Nahuatl sources, sacrifice seems less like a twisted religious practice and more like a political move to intimidate enemies. Classic empire behavior, really. The victims were often prisoners of war, killed ceremonially instead of on the battlefield. I asked Townsend about another legend of the conquest, the idea that the Aztecs thought that Hernán Cortés, the leader of the Spanish conquest, was one of their gods in the flesh.
2: It was something that seemed to be deeply pleasurable, I think, to European men to imagine that they were worshiping us.
1: This idea isn't just in fiction, but in serious sources, like textbooks and BBC documentaries.
4: And according to the legend, when Quetzalcoatl was expelled from Mexico, he promised that one day he would return. in the Aztec Year One read by an amazing chance. This was that year.
2: But when you look at the actual Nahuatl sources, they did not expect their god Quetzalcoatl to walk on Earth again in 1519, nor did any of the Nahuas say anything about believing that Cortez was a god, nor did Cortez himself at that time, in what he, in the records he wrote and sent back to Spain at that time, say this. This was something that was developed later. I think that these indigenous sons and grandsons in the late 1500s kind of leapt at this because they were looking for an explanation. You know, how had their dads and granddads lost so badly? They needed to understand it, and it made sense to them to think, oh, my forebears were just too devout for their own good.
1: I found that to be enlightening, to kind of understand the origin of this idea. And this is an interesting case of how myth can become fact, really, because it's not just like this a rumor or something. This is something that's taught in school, in official history books.
2: Exactly. Once things like this start to get repeated over and over again, even by scholars, as you say, it becomes absolute fact, almost impossible to dislodge. Unfortunately, scholars have started to cite each other rather than cite the original Nahuatl sources. And I think that's what we have to get down to business and doing more of.
1: The Nahuatl sources don't just refute old Spanish myths. They bring the Aztec world to life. The Aztecs were proud of their culture, technology, and city, one of the most spectacular in the world at the time.
2: Mexico City, or Tenochtitlan as it was called then, was known really far and wide for being particularly beautiful.
1: The city was carefully planned, built in the middle of a great, now dried, lake. There were wide central roads and artificial islands constructed to be floating gardens.
2: You could hear music. The call to prayer, so to speak, was done through conch shells, which were used like trumpets. It's a kind of very haunting music. They all had birds, beautiful caged songbirds.
1: There were colorful flags everywhere. There were libraries and schools, and even a zoo with jaguars and exotic reptiles.
2: There was a huge market that actually, I believe this is true, put to shame most of the markets of Europe. And there was even a section where you could get lunch. I mean, in effect, fast food.
1: It had everything from obsidian mirrors to rubber balls to barbers cutting hair. The Aztecs drank hot chocolate with honey and rose. They ate lobster, spicy tomato sauces, and lots of tortillas. Of course, all that's lost when the Aztecs are reduced to brutes in the Eurocentric version of their history. In that skewed version of the story, the Aztecs seem so strange and violent that they really don't seem human anymore. That idea has consequences in Mexico, as we heard from Jose, but it's also worked as powerful propaganda in the U.S.
2: It started in a big way in this country a long time ago during the Mexican-American War. They actually distributed to soldiers a book called History of the Conquest of Mexico. And the soldiers in their diaries, some of them compared themselves, you know, just as it had been necessary for Cortez and his men to bring down the evil Aztecs, it was now necessary for them to bring down the evil Mexican general Santa Anna. And this may seem like it's a long time ago, but this story got repeated for generations. This book by William Prescott was well loved for a long time. It's still in print.
1: These ideas are also recognizable in more recent political rhetoric about the character of immigrants from Mexico. In reality, the Aztecs were vibrant people, flawed in familiar ways, with aspects both awesome and disturbing. Camilla's and Ismael's work shows that the history that we learn in school can have strange roots and cut out whole chapters in the story of humanity. In her book, Townsend describes how Aztec historians worked. They would stand before crowds and recount tales of the past dramatically, reciting lines of dialogue like actors. And then a different speaker would step up and do the same story, but from another person's perspective. It was exciting, complete, and human. Going beyond the Eurocentric story to include the Aztec perspective isn't just more accurate and inclusive, it's more relatable and more interesting. It's a better story in every way.
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0: Well, good afternoon, boys and girls, and thanks for joining me here once again for Bluegrass by the Sea, brought to you on KYAQ 91.7 FM, Lincoln County, Oregon's only community radio station. 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My name is Uncle Chippy, and I'm the host of the program. It's the second Wednesday of the month, and traditionally what I like to do is just sort of go fishing through my big old collection, see what that kind of pops into my head, or if I've had somebody on my mind, I go looking for them, Tony Rice being that example for this week. So I think I got some really good ones picked out. We're going to get started with the Shenandoah Cut-Ups. This show is from July the 10th, 1972. At Jim Clark's Culpeper Bluegrass Folk Festival in Culpeper, Virginia, with John Palmer on the bass, Wes Golding on guitar, Billy Edwards on the banjo, Herschel Sizemore on the mandolin, and Tater Tate on the fiddle. This is a good one. Let's get to it. Shenandoah Cut-Ups, July the 10th, 1972.
1: Down in Roanoke, let's do this one titled Tinker Creek Breakdown.

0: You know, we enjoyed seeing the Bluegrass Alliance a few minutes ago, and I'm sure you folks did from the response they got. It kind of reminded me, encouraged me back to the time back about 4 or 5 years ago that we went, took a tour overseas, over to Europe. About 4 years ago, that was, we went over there.
1: Went where?
0: And, over to Europe. You know, when we went over there to Europe about 3 or 4 years
1: ago. Europe?
0: You know, back there across the sea.
1: They ain't,
0: you know?
1: They ain't no such a place as Europe.
0: They is too, because that's where we went.
1: You're talking about Europe. Well, all these little kids and everybody knows ain't no such a place as Europe. You're talking about Europe.
0: I'm not talking about Europe. I'm talking about Europe. That's where
1: we're talking about Europe. Ain't no such a place on the globe as Europe. Europe.

0: You know what, Billy? You may be right. I believe that was your...
1: I was.
0: You was right, by the way. Because over there on the ship, we went over there back then, we was driving on the boat, you know. And all the way over there on the boat, these people had, everybody had their heads hung over the side, and they were hollering, Europe! Europe! You're right, Billy, you're exactly right. It was Europe. Boy, we had fun on that trip. We had 6 meals a day going over there. 3 going down and 3 coming up. That captain of that ship come over to John Palmer and he said, what's the matter there, Palmer? He said, have you got a weak stomach? John said, what do you mean weak? I'm throwing as far as the rest of them, ain't I? But we had a good time, didn't we? John's still a little white from it, just a little. Well, I tell you what, we said that we had our new fellow with us a while ago, Wesley Golding, and he showed out a little bit on the guitar then. He's, you know, young and upcoming. He got them fast fingers and all that kind of stuff like that. Us older ones, you know, we can't do that too much anymore. Huh?
2: You got a lot of fast talk, too.
0: A lot of fast talk. And so I tell you what, let's have him come out and do a song for us now that we enjoy doing with him. This is a little bit on the peppy side. This one is titled Dog Named Boo.

Good luck. Thank you. Thank you very much, Wes. We really appreciate you doing that one for us. We've got a song. We're going to slow it down just a little bit now, and this is on our new album, and we'd like to do this one for you. We recorded this with Red Smiley about 5 years ago, and don't think that they ever got the record released too far wide, and probably, I don't know if you've heard the song or not, but it's a little bit on the heart side, I guess you would say. Let's do this, a trio, fellas, titled The Dying Soldier.

Thank you. Thank you very much. We like to include some of the hymns on all the shows that we do across the country, and we're going to do that right now. We have a hymn gospel album, and also for sale here today if you would like to have one. And we also have a fan club. One of our fan club members, presidents from Alabama, is here today, and she'll be back with the fan club news for you. Yeah, and Pat Aaron, our president, is here too someplace. I did see her over there a while ago. I don't know where she went. Anyway, if you would like to join our fan club, we'd be glad to have you. Slip on back and see. Look over our souvenirs and enjoy yourself throughout the day here. And let's get along and do this one here, titled A Beautiful Life.

Thank you. Thank you so much. We would like to do one more here for you that somebody sort of special requested this one. And I believe, I can't remember the names, but they were from North Carolina. So let's do this one for them. Another one of the gospel songs titled, I'm Gonna Eat at the Welcome Table Some of These Days.

0: I thank you. Thank you, fellas. 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And let's do this one that we used to do in Wheeling, West Virginia quite a bit. I believe that you know this one, don't you, Wesley? Oh, you tell them, brother.
1: You've been in the sheep dip already. I can see that.
0: Let's get along to this one. Everybody takes a break on it, I guess. This one is titled Durham's Bull.

leave. All right, boys and girls. Well, that was the Shenandoah Cut-Ups from July 10th, 1972 at the Culpeper Bluegrass Folk Festival in Culpeper, Virginia. That last song was Durham's Bull. Before that, I'm Going to Eat at the Welcome Table, A Beautiful Life, The Dying Soldier, Me and You and a Dog Named Boo, and started off with the Tinker Creek Breakdown. All right, so I saw some video a couple days ago of the new configuration of the Eagles, which has old bluegrass player Vince Gill in the band now. And so I went looking for some Vince Gill in old bluegrass bands. I got one here. The Bluegrass Alliance, September 23rd, 1975, at the Great Midwestern Bluegrass Festival in Louisville, Kentucky. We have Vince Gill on the guitar. We have Bill Millett on banjo. Al White on mandolin. Lonnie Pierce on the fiddle. Marshall Billingsley on the bass. So let's listen to some of this. The Bluegrass Alliance, September 23rd, 1975.

Thank you. Thank you. Welcome to the Great Midwestern Bluegrass Music Hall. We are the Bluegrass Alliance, in case you mistook us for somebody else. Going to be here till about 1:30 or 2 o'clock in the morning. Just

Well, boys and girls, if you're just now tuning in, that was the Bluegrass Alliance from September 23rd, 1975 at the Great Midwestern Bluegrass Festival in Louisville, Kentucky. We just heard Slewfoot, before that Leaves That Are Green, an unnamed instrumental, Don't Cry Blue, East Virginia Blues, and started off with Look Away. 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All right, now, as I mentioned at the top of the show, I have this thing about Tony Rice, and I got a nice one here. This is a Tony Rice unit from December the 5th, 1991, at the Club Taboo in Knoxville, Tennessee. We have Tony on guitar, his brother Wyatt Rice on another guitar, Ricky Simpkins on the fiddle, Ronnie Simpkins on the bass, and Jimmy Goudreau on the mandolin. Those last three are basically three-fifths of the what's now the seldom seen. So anyway, this is the Tony Rice unit, December 5th, 1991. They're going to start off with The Likes of Me.

Thank you.

0: Thank you. Thank you all very much. There was an old Stanley Brothers tune there called The White Dove. Going back to our bluegrass roots here for a little bit anyway. How are y'all doing this evening? We're going to try to do some picking and no grinning tonight. Just playing. Anyway, I'd like to welcome each and every one of you here to Ella. Ella Taboo's there. This was kind of a deja vu when I walked in here. I thought, God, this new club, I've been here before. I must have been drunk. Here's Ricky Simpkins to fiddle an old tune here for you. It's called The Dusty Miller.
1: One, two, three, four.

0: Well, boys and girls, we're very, very short on time. I didn't want to interrupt that Tony Rice, Dusty Miller there at the end, so I let it go, and we had about a minute to go. But anyway, we've been listening to the Tony Rice Unit, December 5th, 1991. We just heard Dusty Miller before that, White Dove, The Red-Haired Boy, and The Likes of Me. Now, don't forget to tune in next week. I'll take another little trolling, fishing trip through my collection. See if we can't come up with a bunch more great live bluegrass recordings. This is Uncle Chippy from Studio B in Walport on the banks of the beautiful Alsea Bay, wishing you a warm and wonderful rest of your day. Thanks so much, y'all.
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Hi, my name is Alec Yumikinga and I am the host of Melodías de Latinoamérica. Please enjoy the show. Thank you.

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Muchas gracias. The music that you listen in Melodías de Latinoamérica is traditional to the South American and Andean culture. Please enjoy the music.

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0: Quiero agradecer a nuestros amigos de la estación comunitaria de radio KYAQ en el condado de Lincoln por la oportunidad de seguir presentando el programa Melodías de Latinoamérica. 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Thank you so much to our friends from KYAQ in Lincoln County. I will be back next week with more Melodías de Latinoamérica. Hasta pronto.
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1: Last week, I asked you to send me an item you might get for the 4th of July in 8 letters. The first 3 letters, 4 letters, 5 letters, and 7 letters all form English words as well. Well, the answer is sparkler, spa, spar, spark, and sparkle. Our winner this week is Tina Chambers, who listens to WUTC in Chattanooga, Tennessee. If you remember back to the week before, I asked you for a common three-word idiom about movement in the form of blank and blank. Change a T to a D, and both blanks become hairstyles. I promised we would come back to it with an additional hint. So send me a three-word phrase having to do with movement in the form of blank and blank. Change a T to a D, and both blanks become hairstyles. As an additional hint, the first is a general hairstyle, and the second is a specific hairstyle. When you have an answer, send your name, your answer, and the station on which you hear the puzzle to puzzle@kpov.org. I'll select one winner from among any answers received by this Saturday.
2: I'm just a boy with a new haircut, and that's a pretty nice haircut. Charger like a puzzle.
1: This has been Pearl Stark with your Point Puzzle for the week of July 6th. The Point Puzzle is produced at KPOV, High Desert Community Radio.
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Now here's local and regional news, information, and weather brought to you by the KYAQ Community News Network. Some Oregon Health Plan members can now get help buying groceries under a new Medicaid benefit that state officials hope will improve people's health and keep them out of the hospital. Starting this month, Oregon Health Plan members who have certain serious medical conditions and struggle to afford enough food can apply to receive up to 6 months of nutrition benefits through one of two new programs. One covers fruits and vegetables. The others helps pay for pantry staples such as meat, fish, dairy products, bread, cooking oils, canned foods, and spices. The grocery benefits are the latest addition to Oregon's Health-Related Social Needs Initiative, an ambitious effort that has expanded what Medicaid pays for beyond traditional medical care. In 2022, Oregon won federal approval to use Medicaid dollars for services such as housing assistance, medically tailored meals, nutrition education, and climate-related equipment, including air conditioners and air filters, for people whose health is threatened by extreme heat or wildfire smoke. Dr. Sejal Hathi, director of the Oregon Health Authority, said the latest nutrition benefits serve as another important tool to help people stay healthy. When people have reliable access to nutritious food, they can better manage their health, which reduces emergency visits, lowers hospital readmissions, and helps bring down medical spending overall, she said in a statement. Oregon health officials did not immediately say Wednesday how many Medicaid members they expect will qualify for the new nutrition benefits. The benefit expansion comes as fewer Oregonians are receiving help buying groceries through the Federal Supplemental Nutrition Assistance Program, or SNAP. About 708,000 Oregonians received SNAP benefits in April, roughly 70,000 fewer than a year earlier. The decline has been steeper than state officials expected after President Donald Trump signed H.R. 1, which reduced federal spending on SNAP and Medicaid. The latest nutrition benefits are available only to a narrow group of Oregon Health Plan members who have low or very low food security, meet certain medical requirements, and are in qualifying situations such as homelessness, recent incarceration or treatment, or involvement with Oregon's foster care system. The new pantry stocking program is even more limited, with eligibility restricted to pregnant people, young children, young adults with special health care needs, and certain older children and young adults with complex health needs. Members enrolled in coordinated care organizations can apply through their health plan. Those in Oregon's fee-for-service Medicaid program, known as Open Card, can request benefits through the state's contractor, Accentra, by calling 1-888-834-4304. Christine De Leon, The Oregonian. Construction along Northeast Harney Street from U.S. Highway 20 to Northeast 7th Street in Newport starts this week and is expected to last through the summer. The city-funded project is a part of an effort to bring pedestrian, bicycle, and traffic safety improvements near schools, making it easier for students to walk and bike to school. The project is funded through more than $1 million in grants from the Oregon Department of Transportation Safe Routes to School program, with additional funding by Newport's Urban Renewal Agency. The project includes extension of the sidewalk along the west side of Northeast Harney Street from 7th Street along the County Commons property to U.S. Highway 20, improved bicycle lanes, new and enhanced crosswalks, accessibility ramps, additional signs and safety features for vehicles, pedestrians, and bicyclists, and stormwater line improvements and new pavement. This summer, drivers, pedestrians, and bicyclists can expect increased construction activity along Harney Street and are encouraged to use alternate routes when possible to help reduce congestion and improve safety for work crews. The Oregon Coast Community College is calling for community education class ideas for the fall term, but this year is seeking proposals from potential instructors. The college is inviting community members to turn their hobbies, skills, and passions into classes by submitting proposals for the college's fall community education program.
To help prospective instructors learn more about the process,

0: The college is hosting a free barbecue and information session from 4 to 6 p.m. on Thursday, July 9th at its Lincoln City campus, 3788 Southeast High School Drive. Class proposals are due by 5 p.m. on Wednesday, July 15th. Teaching experience is not required. Instead, the college is looking for people willing to share their knowledge, whether it comes from a lifelong hobby, professional experience, or a personal passion. The college handles much of the administrative work associated with community education courses, including advertising through its quarterly Catch the Wave publication, managing registration, and communicating with students. Instructors can choose the format that best fits their subject, from one-day workshops to multi-week courses held at any of the college's campuses or at off-site locations. Recent offerings have included topics ranging from boat building and mushroom foraging to Gyotaku fish printing and sea shanties. For more information, you can go to OregonCoastCC.org. Now, here's a story from the Public News Service.
1: It's graduation season for Oregon's youth, including those who are in custody at the state's correctional and transitional facilities. From the 353 youth in custody this year, Oregon Youth Authority awarded 83 high school diplomas or GEDs, 3 college degrees, and over 250 professional licenses or certifications. Jennifer Falzerano with Oregon Youth Authority says most young people who enter state facilities are very behind in school, and being in custody can give them a chance to catch up.
2: When they get into our facilities, that is a standard expectation that they're engaged in learning in school. So they're supported to be at school every day, and they often get the opportunity to participate in things that maybe they didn't participate in their schools before they came in.
1: Falzerano says along with smaller class sizes, youth can gain experience in the trades and are able to choose from dozens of certificates, including welding, driving a forklift, and barbering. Research shows education is a powerful barrier against youth reoffending. Shelley is 18 and just earned her diploma while in custody at the Jackie Winters Transitional Program in Albany, which is the next step following the youth correctional facility where she started 4 years ago. She says she was discouraged in school, but as the deadline approached to graduate, she got more motivated to finish up. She calls her high school program fantastic and says she appreciates how understanding her teachers have been.
3: If you have something going on, because they know that the place that we're in, we have a lot of things going on and a lot of moving parts, like they'll work with you, they'll help you. And I am really grateful to 3 of my teachers who helped me a lot.
1: Now that she's graduated, Shelley is starting a natural hair care and nail tech licensing program. She says she wants to go to college and aspires to become a lawyer or legal advocate. Support for this reporting was provided by Lumina Foundation. 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
0: Now, here's the extended weather forecast for the Central Lincoln Coast for Wednesday, July 8th. Mostly cloudy today, gradually becoming sunny with a high near 65 and breezy with a north-northwest wind 6 to 15, gusting to 22 miles per hour. Partly cloudy this evening with a low around 49 with that breeze continuing. On Thursday, mostly sunny with a high near 63 with the wind gusting to 21 miles per hour, an overnight low getting down to 50. On Friday, mostly sunny with a high near 64 with a calm northwest wind, 5 to 9 miles per hour. Patchy fog Friday night, otherwise mostly cloudy with a low around 52. On Saturday, cloudy, gradually becoming mostly sunny with a high near 63, a low of 50. On Sunday, mostly sunny with a high of 65 and breezy. On Monday, mostly sunny with a high of 66 and breezy. On Tuesday, mostly sunny with a high near 66 degrees. And that is the news from KYAQ, Lincoln County's only community radio station.
4: The Public News Service Wednesday afternoon update. I'm Mike Clifford. President Donald Trump did not mince words at the NATO summit in Turkey regarding the U.S.-Iran ceasefire. Trump declared, "I think it's over. They're scum. They're sick people. They're led by sick people. And they're vicious, violent people." Trump adding, "As far as I'm concerned, it's just a waste of time dealing with them." At the same time, Trump did not rule out future talks with Iran. The AP notes Iran targeted American military sites in the Gulf Wednesday after the U.S. launched strikes on several places in Iran and reinstated sanctions on its oil sales. Washington said it was responding to Iranian attacks on ships in the Strait of Hormuz. Meantime, the U.S. Supreme Court may have struck down President Donald Trump's order to end birthright citizenship, but for mixed-status families, concerns persist about future immigration cases.
5: The narrow victory for immigrant rights groups intersects with a separate ruling that the federal government can end temporary protective status for thousands of Syrians and Haitians living in the U.S. M is a 16-year-old in the D.C. metro area whose mother is a TPS holder from El Salvador and works as a janitor. She was granted anonymity to discuss her family situation. M was born in the U.S. but wouldn't have been a citizen under the president's actions.
6: My mom migrated here for an American dream, to prosper, while I'm just migrating technically just to be out of this administration's way. It's not fair to me. Any other American child here doesn't have to worry about.
5: I'm Simone Perez.
4: And Minnesota is lifting the hood on a notable policy that launched this year. A key agency and the small business community are outlining experiences and early numbers from the state's paid leave program.
7: In its first 6 months, the Department of Employment and Economic Development says nearly 75,000 workers saw their benefit applications approved. For companies that can offer the perk, the state-run initiative, funded by a payroll fee shared by the worker and employer, offers up to 12 weeks of partial wage replacement for a life-changing event. Greg Conley with Northern Water Smokehouse in Duluth says it worked well when one of his staffers made use of it.
8: It didn't cost our company a bunch of money. We didn't end up extending weeks of sick time to this person.
7: In an emailed statement, the Minnesota Chamber of Commerce suggests the law has been a cost and administrative burden for participating businesses. I'm Mike Moen.
4: Next, Tennessee has a new law that makes it a Class D felony to slip a pill into someone's drink. Rachel Freeman with the Sexual Assault Center says the law sends a clear message that drink spiking is now illegal. She adds that the original bill included a requirement that bars provide drink testing devices, but that provision was scrapped in the final version.
9: The sponsors hope to add back in as an amendment in the next legislative session, but more research needed to be done to figure out how that would get funded and what the right testing strips are, how many drugs need to be tested for.
4: The Tennessee Drink Spiking Prevention Act targets those who intentionally tamper with someone's drink, food, or medication to cause involuntary intoxication. This is Public News Service. It turns out apartment buildings may be the bipartisan climate solution no one is talking about. According to a new report, the research from the Sightline Institute, a sustainability research and policy nonprofit, finds apartment buildings add housing capacity, which is politically popular right now. They also tend to have lower carbon emissions because nearly 70% of newer buildings run on electricity, making them better for the planet than most single-family homes. Alan Derning is Sightline's executive director.
10: Apartments use less energy. They use less materials. They are much more electrified than houses, and our electric grid is going green pretty fast, moving towards carbon zero.
4: Durning says it's a conservative idea to give property owners more freedom to build what they want on their property. Matt Simon gets credit for the original reporting on this story. Next, state regulators are scheduled to vote today on whether to repeal Arizona's energy efficiency standards. They say companies have already reached efficiency standards on their own. Regulations are no longer needed. Critics say eliminating the standards will reduce investments in clean energy, technology, and increase costs for consumers.
11: The Arizona Corporation Commission has already eliminated a regulation that required regulated utility companies to cultivate at least 15% of their energy from renewable sources, such as solar power. Arizona Public Interest Research Group Education Fund Executive Director Diane Brown says now policymakers want to eliminate standards that have resulted in financial benefits for ratepayers.
12: Arizona's energy efficiency standard has resulted in lower bills for ratepayers and more than $1.7 billion in net economic benefits.
11: Arizona lawmakers have pushed a so-called all-of-the-above approach to energy sources in the state. The legislature did not approve the bill. I'm Mark Moran.
4: Finally, New Hampshire residents are looking to avoid single-use plastic and are increasingly turning to items labeled as compostable. But environmental groups warn they may not be as green as people think.
13: Darby Hoover with the Natural Resources Defense Council says the compostable label doesn't guarantee something is free of toxic chemicals. She says many compostable single-use plastics still contain the same chemical additives found in fossil fuel-based plastics, including substances that could be detrimental to your health.
14: That's what we add to those plastics to make them more durable, to make them more flexible. Those particular additives are the same no matter what the feedstock for the plastic is. And those are the additives we see that have the toxic concerns associated with them.
13: I'm Catherine Carley.
4: This is Mike Clifford for Public News Service, member and listener supported. 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
15: How space weather can make it rain or not. 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I'm Jamie Sudler.
16: I'm Franny Halperin, and it's This Week in Water.
15: Western Europe has been experiencing a heat wave so widespread and severe, it is the worst ever, and human-caused climate change is to blame, according to experts.
16: A heat dome, an area of high pressure that traps heat and humidity, has parked over the region for days like a lid on a pot, leading to temperatures higher than average across southern England, France, Germany, Italy, and Spain. As the heat wave spreads east, Poland, the Czech Republic, and Slovakia are bracing for record temperatures.
15: In France, the average day and night temperatures across dozens of places hit 86 degrees Fahrenheit, the highest since records began about 80 years ago. At the end of last week, no fewer than 40 people in France had drowned, many of them trying to cool off in rivers and canals in risky places or not knowing how to swim. People are using chalk to cover their windows to let in some light but reflect the heat.
16: In the UK, people were checking into hotels with air conditioning, and searches for accommodations with AC had tripled since the first of the month, especially for parents with newborn babies looking for cool rooms. In London, ironically, several Climate Action Week events had to be canceled because of extreme heat.
15: Germany recorded its highest temperature ever at nearly 107 degrees Fahrenheit. 11 highways were affected, including the country's famed Autobahn, which buckled open in two places. Railroads told people not to take non-essential trips because the heat was severely affecting infrastructure.
16: A report out last week, focused on Europe, shows that human-caused climate change is making days and nights hotter. The World Weather Attribution Organization concludes that temperatures reached in Western Europe would have been virtually impossible 50 years ago.
15: The team of international scientists who analyze how extreme weather is affected by global warming report that a similar June heat wave 50 years ago would have been almost 6.5 degrees Fahrenheit cooler, and had one occurred in 2003, it would have been 3.6 degrees cooler.
16: They add that we are reaching the extent of our ability to cope with increasing extreme heat, and that events occurring in Europe are tens to hundreds of times more likely to happen since the early 2000s. The organization stresses that a rapid phase out of fossil fuels is critical to avoiding higher temperatures and their consequences.
15: Meanwhile, in the U.S., just ahead of the July 4th holiday, a heat dome is likely to develop over a large part of the country, from Minneapolis to Atlanta. Temperatures will range in the 90s to low 100s with high humidity, according to NOAA.
16: Everybody talks about the weather, but nobody does anything about it. That famous quote, mistakenly attributed to Mark Twain, may have new meaning for a type of weather that has many scientists concerned, so-called space weather.
15: Space weather is driven by giant explosions on the sun called solar flares, which can block radio communications here on Earth and fry satellite electronics.
16: Space weather is also generated by geomagnetic storms caused by variations in solar winds, which can interrupt GPS signals and spark surges that overload power grids. The sun is currently at the peak of an 11-year cycle, and activity is at its highest.
15: The threat posed by space weather is the subject of much international research and ongoing U.S. legislation. In 2020, the Space Weather Bill was signed into law, which directs several government agencies, including NOAA and NASA, to collaborate on mitigating space weather hazards. A House committee will address the topic on July 1st.
16: Meanwhile, new research from the University of New Hampshire found that solar and geomagnetic storms, which typically last for around a day, can exert profound and immediate impacts on Earth's weather.
15: Lead author Jakob Rieder found that geomagnetic storms significantly influence atmospheric pressure, temperature, and precipitation.
16: In the hours and days following a solar storm, he says that parts of North America can see sharp changes in weather, and the more powerful the solar storm, the more dramatic the shift.
15: The study combined 67 years of hourly data capturing the intensity of geomagnetic storms over North America, as well as hourly atmospheric data during the same period.
16: In the study, readers saw surprising patterns. Regions like Canada's Hudson Bay and the Rocky Mountains in the western U.S. showed notable drops in rainfall and snowfall following solar storms. Even more intriguing, large solar storms that strike in the summer or winter appear more likely to suppress precipitation than those occurring in spring or fall.
15: Rieder suspects that's because electromagnetic radiation from the solar flares penetrate through the Earth's lower atmosphere by way of the polar vortex, the large area of low pressure and cold temperature at the poles.
16: While this research won't change the daily weather forecast just yet, Rieder says the sun's activity should be factored into climate models to sharpen long-term projections. That way, we might be able to heed that famous witticism about the weather and actually do something about it.
15: That's it for This Week in Water. Thanks for listening, and we'll see you next time. Long as I
17: remember. You're listening to the American Democracy Minute, keeping your government by and for the people. The FBI is reportedly throwing more agents and more overtime at its investigation of Fulton County, Georgia's 2020 election. After another FBI raid in Ohio, a funder of the voter registration nonprofit reports its records have also been subpoenaed. In documents obtained by MS Now, FBI leadership authorized a surge of 260 FBI intelligence agents from around the country to examine election records from heavily Black and Democratic Fulton County, Georgia. The documents authorized overtime expenses, including for weekends and holidays. The records were seized in a January 28th raid on the county's election records storage facility. Three previous county and state machine and hand recounts found only routine errors but no widespread issues. The average salary for an FBI special agent is over $115,000. June 11th, a reported 100 agents raided the offices of the Ohio Organizing Collaborative, then fanned out in Cleveland neighborhoods interviewing people associated with the organization. America Vote, a Get Out the Vote group and funder of the OOC, told VoteBeat June 17th that its records had also been subpoenaed. The DOJ has still not issued a statement on the raid, nor has a warrant been made public. Pro-democracy groups nationwide have condemned the raids as intimidation. We've linked to local reporting at AmericanDemocracyMinute.org.
18: This is KYQ's Music and Arts calendar for upcoming events in Lincoln County. On Wednesday, July the 8th, singer-songwriter Cassandra Lewis and her all-female backing band presents Cosmic Americana, beginning at 7 p.m. in the Lincoln City Cultural Center in Lincoln City. Shy, Shy, and Gary will play folk blues and originals from 6:30 to 8:30 at the Drift Inn in Yahats. And Inland Seaway will play funk, Americana, and bluegrass in the Attic Lounge from 5 to 7 inside the Attic Lounge at Salishan Coastal Lodge in Glendon Beach. Coming up on Thursday, July the 9th, Mike Tully will play acoustic blues from 6:30 to 8:30 at the Drift Inn in Yahats. The Lincoln City Music Circle for Acoustic Instruments, Voices, and Audiences of All Ages will take place from 4 to 6 in the Lincoln City Community Center in Lincoln City. There will be a Thursday jam night hosted by Donnie King from 6 to 8-ish, and that's at the Eagle Lodge in downtown Newport. And a jam session will take place from 8:30 until closing at the Snug Harbor in Lincoln City. Coming up on Friday, July 10th, Kai Fru will present a one-hour immersive bird-themed multimedia concert beginning at 7 in the Lincoln City Cultural Center in Lincoln City. Massive Delicious will be laying down reggae vibes from 4 to 7 at the Lunacy Fish House in Seal Rock. Paris and Jose will play acoustic guitars from 5 to 7 at the Attic Lounge in the Salishan Coastal Lodge in Glendinnen Beach. Gabe Hess will play from 6 to 8 at the Pelican Brewing Company in Lincoln City. The Kelly Rogers Project will play covers and originals from 6 to 9 at the Naughty Mermaid Beach House in Lincoln City. John Shippey will play folk rock and Americana from 6:30 to 8:30 at the Drift Inn in Yahats. There will be a traditional music jam with Bill Louie and Morgan Silverhorn from 2 to 4, followed by David Austey from 5 to 7:30, and that all takes place at the Bayside Cellars in Yahats. Whalebone Willie will play original traditional feeling folk and blues from 5 to 7 at Moe's Patio on the Bayfront in Newport. DJ Metal will be playing club hits from 10 p.m. until closing. And that's in the Rogue River Lounge at the Chinook Winds Casino Resort in Lincoln City. The Walport Acoustic Jam will take place from 3 to 5 at the Walport Community Center in Walport. And there will be an open mic from 6 to 8 at the Tasty Tiki in Agate Beach, Newport. Coming up on Saturday, July the 11th, Tsunami Zone will play coastal rock from 12 to 2, followed by Hucklebuck Highway from 3:30 to 6, and that's all at the Chinook Winds Casino Resort in Lincoln City. This is a 21 and over event. Soul Proprietors will play soul and funk from 5:30 to 7:30 at the Beachcrest Brewing Company in Glendinnen Beach. Barbara Turow will play artisanal folk, slightly political and emotionally rich from 1 to 3 at Moe's Patio on the Bay in Newport. Dylan Crawford will entertain with reggae-inspired music and vibes from 6 to 8 at the Fishing Rock Eatery and Lounge in Depot Bay. Gabe Hess will play his unique blend of country R&B from 5:30 to 7:30 at the Pines Dine in Lincoln City. Three Honeybuds will play a mix of blues, Americana, and 80s glam, and that's from 6:30 to 8:30 at the Drift Inn in Yahats. Sonny Hess and Claudia Page will play the blues and more from 12 to 3 at the Lunacy in Seal Rock. Justin Curry will perform on his electric violin from 8 until 10 at the Bayside Cellars in Yahats. Weird Science will play 80s hits from 3 to 6 at the Bay Haven Inn at the Bay in Newport. And DJ Metal will play from 10 p.m. until closing in the Rogue River Lounge at the Chinook Winds Casino Resort in Lincoln City. On Sunday, July the 12th, Porter McClister will showcase his iconic guitar style and unforgettable voice from 2 to 5 at the Snug Harbor Bar and Grill in Lincoln City. Dylan Crawford will play reggae-inspired music from 1 to 3 at Moe's Patio at the Bay in Newport. Justin Curry will be playing the electric violin from 3 to 5 at the Tasty Tiki in Agate Beach, Newport. Skip Jones will mix it up with a smattering of the great rhythm and blues hits of the 50s and 60s, as well as some of the great and rock organ classics from the 60s and 70s. That takes place from 6:30 to 8:30 at the Drift Inn in Yahats. The Overdue Bills, a full little acoustic band of cool dudes, will play from 4 to 6 at the Yahats Underground Pub in Yahats. Tsunami Zone will play coastal rock from 4 to 7 at the Lunacy in Seal Rock. A Whole Lot of Louie will play jump blues and swing from 4 to 6 at the Beachcrest Brewing Company in Glendinnen Beach. And there will be a Sunday jam from 4 to 6 at the Bay Haven Inn at the Bay in Newport. And the Sunday Sounds open mic, hosted by Mr. David Austey, will be from 1 to 3 at the Cafe Chill in Walport. On Monday, July 13th, Revlin will play a mix of old-time groove and bluegrass from 6:30 to 8:30 at the Drift Inn in Yahats. On Tuesday, July 14th, the Overdue Bills will play the blues, country, and the dead from 5 to 7 at the Underground Pub in Yahats. Linda Yap will play mellow acoustic classics from 5:30 to 8 at Zarita's in Nye Beach, Newport. And John and Mr. Spark will play from 6:30 to 8:30 at the Drift Inn in Yahats. And finally, the Lincoln City Bluegrass Jam will take place from 6 to 8 at the Eagles Lodge in Lincoln City. That concludes this edition of the KYQ Music and Arts Calendar, which can be heard on the news hours Wednesday through Friday of each week. Thank you for listening and supporting live music and the arts in Lincoln County.

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You betray your humanity, display your insanity, take apart families for the sake of your vanity. A wall, you say, build a wall. How about you build yourself a conscience? How about we build ourselves a country with a heart, a connection to the world, an unbreakable democracy instead of a pathetic, misanthropic, utopic.

0: July 6th, 2026. Last week, U.S. men's national soccer team forward Folarin Balogun, the team's top scorer, received a red card in a World Cup match against Bosnia-Herzegovina, suspending him for today's game against Belgium. Then, on Sunday, the disciplinary committee of the International Soccer Governing Body, FIFA, made a surprise announcement saying that Balogun would be allowed a year-long probation, enabling him to play on Monday. Almost immediately, Sophia Kai of Politico reported that White House FIFA World Cup Task Force Executive Director Andrew Giuliani, the son of Trump ally Rudy Giuliani, told President Donald J. Trump about the suspension. As officials from the U.S. Soccer Federation prepared and submitted an appeal to FIFA, Giuliani and Commerce Secretary Howard Lutnick offered White House lawyers and dug into the professional history of the referee who had made the red card call. Then, on Thursday, Trump called FIFA President Gianni Infantino, with whom he has been friendly for 8 years. On Sunday, FIFA cleared Balogun to play on Monday. The last and only time a red card went unpunished before was in 1962. The suspension of the suspension has created an international outcry, although, as the Associated Press pointed out, this is only the latest step in a pattern in which Infantino appears to have been interfering with the independence of FIFA's judicial and disciplinary bodies. The Belgian Soccer Federation is challenging the ruling. Regardless of the sporting outcome of the match, it said, it was deeply concerned by the way these events have unfolded and will continue in the hours, days, and months ahead to pursue every available avenue to uphold the fundamental principles of ethics, sporting fairness, and the interests of football as a whole. The Union of European Football Associations, or UEFA, has called the decision incomprehensible and unjustifiable. When the certainty of rules is no longer guaranteed by its guardians, the integrity of the game is at stake, and the credibility of a competition is undermined, it said. Football is the most loved sport in the world because it is a beautiful game, and is trusted because it is played everywhere with the same laws. But a world in which playing fields are level is not the world Trump wants. He wants one in which people in power can ignore the rule of law for their own ends. Today, at the White House, he told reporters, "So I saw the play, and I'm a person that loves sports and was a good athlete, and I understand sports really well, really well. And that wasn't a foul. That wasn't even an infraction. That was two guys running full speed that happened to crash into each other. No, these were two great athletes that got tangled up. And this referee, who is a little bit suspect, if you check his past, Balogun didn't do anything wrong, and he's our best player, or one of our best players, a very vital player, and he gave him a red card. I didn't know what that meant. I didn't think it meant much. Then I started hearing that that means he can't play in the next game, at least in the next game. I said, boy, that's a big... You know, if it happened to another player, it would have been unfair. But when they take your best player, or just about, they have some great players, but, and they say you can't play, that's very unfair. That's, you know, that's one thing to penalize somebody for the game. But how do you penalize them for a game that hasn't been played yet? Is very unfair. You can't do that. So yes, I asked for a review by FIFA. I spoke to a man who's highly respected, and by the way, whose level of respect has gone up tenfold, and he was good before this started. But you know, he really pushed it in this country. And then Trump was back to his usual grievances. I'm the one that got them to do it. It was not Biden. Biden was asleep. I got him to do it. In fact, it was very sad because I got him to do it. And if the progression was normal, I would have been retired. Now the Democrats are saying, man, we should have just let him have his way. He would have. We would have had him gone. But I said, you know, the saddest thing is, I got the Olympics and I got the World Cup. The President of the United States pressuring the President of FIFA to change the rules for his favored player perfectly represents the way Trump thinks about the rule of law in the United States. And the rejection of a level playing field shows in the way Trump and the Republicans have skewed the U.S. economy so only their team can win. Almost exactly a year ago, on July 4, 2025, Trump signed into law what he called the One Big Beautiful Bill. It passed both the House and the Senate without a single Democratic vote, making it a signature piece of legislation for Trump and his party. As Shannon Pettypiece and Mike Hixenbaugh of NBC News reported on July 1st, there was a seismic shift at the heart of the new law. It extended about $4.5 trillion in tax cuts to corporations and wealthy Americans over 10 years, while cutting about $1.1 trillion from health care and food assistance programs that serve poor and working-class Americans. It also adds about $4.7 trillion to the national debt over the next 10 years. Public policy scholar Chris Howard noted that the law so dramatically rolls back the modern government constructed during and after the Depression and World War II, from 1933 to 1981, that it amounts to Robin Hood in reverse. It deliberately targets some of the most vulnerable members of society, he told Pettypiece and Hixenbaugh, while providing huge windfalls to the richest individuals and to big business. After the economic free-for-all of the 1920s led to the Great Crash and the Great Depression, President Franklin Delano Roosevelt and the Democrats began the process of creating a modern state that established a level economic playing field. They created a government that regulated business, provided a basic social safety net, promoted infrastructure, protected civil rights, and supported a rules-based international order. Then Republican President Dwight Eisenhower built on the foundation the Democrats built. Members of both parties supported such a system, recognizing that without a level economic playing field that made sure everyone had the ability to succeed, a few men would monopolize the nation's wealth and power. Their inspiration for creating a government that kept the economic playing field level came from those before them who had seen what happened when a few wealthy men controlled the government. In the early 20th century, when corporations dominated the economy and their millionaire owners threw their weight into political contests, Republican President Theodore Roosevelt fulminated against that small class of enormously wealthy and economically powerful men whose chief object is to hold and increase their power. He insisted that America must break up this class in order to return to an economic system under which each man shall be guaranteed the opportunity to show the best that there is in him. He called for government to regulate business, prohibit corporate funding of political campaigns, and impose income and inheritance taxes. He demanded a square deal for the American people. In late 1901, financier J.P. Morgan joined the nation's main railroad interests into a giant new conglomerate designed to get around antitrust legislation. In February 1902, Roosevelt's attorney general told reporters that the formation of the Northern Securities Company was illegal and that he would be suing it. Businessmen were aghast, not only because Roosevelt was going after a business combination, but also because he had acted without consulting Wall Street. When J.P. Morgan complained that he had not been informed, Roosevelt told him that that was the whole point. "Well, if we have done anything wrong," said the astonished Morgan, "send your man, the Attorney General, to my man, one of his lawyers, and they can fix it up." The president declined. "We don't want to fix it up," explained the Attorney General. "We want to stop it." As the Boston Globe put it, "justice for all alike, a square deal for every man, great or small, rich or poor, is the Roosevelt ideal to be attained by the framing and the administration of the law." And he would tell you that that means Mr. Morgan and Mr. Rockefeller, as well as the poor fellow who cannot pay his rent. And yet, in 2026, Trump has taken to saying that those Americans calling for the government to maintain the rule of law to make sure the economic playing field is level, rather than working for corporations and the wealthy, are communists. So he is looking to put a thumb on the scale of the midterm elections, as he did in the FIFA match and the economy. Trump is demanding that Congress pass the so-called Save America Act, a massive voter suppression bill. Yesterday, House Speaker Mike Johnson, a Republican of Louisiana, told the Fox News Channel that he will try to get Congress to pass the measure by using the budget reconciliation process. Since such a process cannot be filibustered, Republicans might be able to pass it, despite Democratic opposition. Trump has repeatedly insisted that if the Republicans pass the measure, they won't lose another election for 100 years. The game tonight's going to be amazing, Trump said today about tonight's match. We're going to have a full team, and Belgium is going to have a full team. And you know what? If they beat us, then they can be really proud. The other way, if they beat us, I say it was rigged, just like the election was rigged in 2020. Tonight, Belgium defeated the USA 4-1 in the World Cup match played in Seattle.
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0: Nada se compara con traer a tu recién nacido a casa, pero también llega el cansancio, la incertidumbre, noches sin dormir. Y aun si ya tienes niños, cada experiencia es diferente.
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